0: haven't you?
1: Full time, well, teaching, I do a lot.
0: Yeah.
1: 5 days a week.
0: What instruments are you teaching?
1: Currently teaching guitar, bass, singing.
0: Yeah.
1: And I help people with the theory as well.
0: Great. Hey, we'll come back to that, but I want to play a track that you did when you were at uni. Yeah. You kindly gave to me or downloaded for me. A song called Be On Your Way. Tell me a bit about that song.
1: That was from last year. The uni.
0: Oh, sorry, I've got it mixed up. That's the uni right. One was, sorry, folks.
1: I Want to Be Back.
0: I Want to Be Back.
1: Yeah, well, when I was doing the university, I did composition. So I was just trying to do a wide variety of different styles and songs.
0: Yeah.
1: And so I quite like a few reggae-type vibes
0: right,
1: as well.
0: Yeah.
1: So this is probably one of those. So I just thought I'd I just recorded them all myself for my portfolio.
0: Okay.
1: And this is what came of that.
0: Okay. I say we're going to play the song, which is I wanna be back. Okay. One that Dave, what year was it that you composed this song?
1: 2015.
0: Okay. Yeah. Enjoy. Have a listen. Check it out.

0: The song you were listening to was a song composed by my guest in the studio, Dave Colclough, and it was called I Want to Be Back. Dave, we were talking about your music school.
1: Yeah.
0: And so how long have you been teaching for?
1: Well, I've had some breaks.

0: initially started in the mid 80s.
1: Right.
0: Yeah.
1: Yeah.
0: And used to teach around as an itinerant
1: teacher. Yeah, working out of schools.
0: Yeah, well, a lot of the high schools.
1: Yeah.
0: And then I sort of went more into, I've always taught privately as well. So I've had some breaks, but I started back full time teaching in 2000. I think it's 2006.
1: Okay.
0: Yeah, and just built it up again from my home studio.
1: Have you found that, you know, with teaching now, do you notice you've had to change your style or anything for the way kids are now, the way they learn?
0: Totally different learning styles.
1: Yeah.
0: Yeah.
1: Yeah. That's what I noticed myself.
0: And the attention.
1: Yeah.
0: Is more sort of like when I, early days of teaching, you know, you would just put a music book up there or a sheet of music.
1: That's right.
0: And say, this is what we're doing today. And some teachers still do that. But I think now I sort of, I try to see what's making the student tick, you know.
1: Yeah.
0: What are they responding to?
1: That's right.
0: So there's so many. Some of them, some people are more sort of visual.
1: Yeah.
0: And some are more, use their ears more.
1: Yeah.
0: And some like to read as well.
1: Yeah.
0: So it's trying to accommodate different learning styles.
1: Yeah.
0: Which I don't think was happening many years ago.
1: That's right, because I've had to do the same myself. I asked you that because I've had the same experience with teaching young ones, or even or all ages now.
0: I have to
1: like some that don't really
0: things.
1: Want to read at all.
0: Yeah,
1: not interested in reading.
0: I may totally reinterpret a piece of music from a complicated tablature to something visually interesting.
1: Yeah, yeah.
0: So they can hear it and see it better. And some love the technical stuff, you know. Yeah. So it is a bit about sort of, you just have to use your instincts a bit.
1: Yeah. Yeah,
0: a
1: true.
0: Lot more.
1: Yeah. There's quite a lot. I don't think people realise how much work is involved in tuition, music tuition, and how you have to really observe your student and get into their head and understand their personality and all these other things that they bring along with them into your music studio.
0: I always ask them what music they like and what do they like to play. What would you like to play?
1: Yeah,
0: on the guitar, and then I get an idea of what interests them, and then I try to put the skills and skill, all the methods of playing. We find them within the songs.
1: Say, for instance, you've got someone that's coming to learn guitar, but they can't play at all. What do you do?
0: Can't play nothing.
1: Well, they can't really grasp it, and they're not really enjoying playing guitar. But they,
0: some of them go onto ukulele.
1: Right. That's a lot. Yeah.
0: Yeah.
1: Right.
0: So if they find it easier.
1: You've just hit the nail on the head there, because I've found that if a kids are struggling on an instrument, I'll change them onto something else. I've changed kids from piano to drums.
0: Yeah.
1: Because like, they're not doing any homework, they're turning up every week, not doing anything.
0: Yeah.
1: And just like, and when they are playing, they're totally not into it.
0: Yeah. You know, I even try them on different instruments, like
1: yeah,
0: you.
1: Yeah. I think that's
0: where you like to
1: it?
0: On the piano.
1: Yeah. Yeah. Yeah.
0: And they love it, some of them, you know.
1: Yeah. Because I mean, I know when I was a kid, you know, when you learned to play piano, you just had to play piano and you had to learn the songs that were given to you.
0: Yeah, yeah.
1: There was no other choice. You didn't really have a choice.
0: No, no. Yeah, I think it's more sort of we accommodate things more now, which is great.
1: Mm. I'm going to play another song that Dave wrote. This was in 2023, wasn't it?
0: Yeah, last year.
1: Right.
0: Yeah.
1: And it's called Be On Your Way. Tell me a bit about this song. How did you come up with this?
0: Well, it just spilled out of me one night. I'd had one of the pets in the family. I had to, unfortunately, put him down. It was one of my pet cat.
1: Yeah.
0: And you know, it's always a sad time.
1: Yeah.
0: Letting go of a loved animal.
1: Yeah.
0: And I think it was the day after we let him go. I just sort of sat down in my music room

0: and had my guitar on my in my hands, and it just all came sort of out, really.
1: Yeah.
0: Just a song, you know, a bit of a tribute to him.
1: Yeah.
0: And anybody, for any animal, really. Yeah. And I didn't even intend to write it. It just spilled out.
1: Yeah.
0: Yeah.
1: And but that song's done a few trips around the world, isn't it?
0: Yeah. The song.
1: Yeah.
0: It's been picked up in South Africa, actually.
1: Right.
0: I got contacted by, I forget the name of the radio station. It was a radio station in South Africa. And he really loved it. And he's playing it on his program.
1: Yeah. Great.
0: And Radio Dunedin has been playing it.
1: Yeah.
0: Gordon Payne picked it up. I think Gordon's not at Radio Dunedin now, but.
1: Yeah.
0: Selwyn Campbell has been playing it. He's cool. I did an interview with him a couple of months ago.
1: No, that's quite interesting. You're writing a song about your cat. Well, Michael Jackson wrote a song about his mouse. Or
0: It was not. I didn't really intend to write it. It just all came out, and I thought, oh, that sounds like something I could make a song out of.
1: Well, here's that song, folks. The song written by Dave last year about his cat. Be on your way. Enjoy.

0: been listening to a song he wrote, composed, and produced himself called Be On Your Way. Dave, right, 2024.
1: 2024. I thought I'd hand the reins of being a producer over to you, Peter. And that's why I came to see you for the next song.
0: So Dave's about to release a song on December the 6th on a few platforms. Spotify will be one of them. And, yeah, he came to see me about a song. It's an R&B vibe. And he goes, oh, Peter, can you produce this for me? I went, sure, man. And we were both really happy with the outcome of it. Tell us what the song's about, Dave.
1: Well, it's really a song about love and longing and getting closer to somebody's, you know, somebody's heart. And it's a sort of a bit of a teasing sort of song, really, where the character in the song is trying to get closer to somebody.
0: Yeah.
1: And she's only sort of letting him in and bits at a time.
0: Yeah, yeah.
1: But it's really a fictional story, but one that came from a riff that I come up with on the guitar, and it just felt like the lyrics suited the vibe that I was going for.
0: Yep.
1: And it's probably a song for a lot of people in general that deal with, you know, having romantic sort of connotations to it.
0: Yep. So. We put it together pretty fast, didn't we? I mean, like,
1: we did
0: all the instruments ourselves here in the studio. Dave played all the guitars. We both decided eventually on having a live drum kit on the track. And I put a bit of keyboards and bass on it. So it came together quite well. And we were going to have female harmonies, but you did the harmonies on it, and we were both quite happy with it, weren't we?
1: Yeah, yeah. I was thinking of that too, but the harmonies came off okay in the end, didn't they?
0: Yeah, yeah.
1: And I was quite happy with it and just had a vibe that I liked.
0: Yeah. I think we did it over like 4 or 5 sessions, wasn't it?
1: We did, yeah.
0: So, no, it was pretty good that it came together quite fast. And we really enjoyed being in that vibe, in that R&B vibe. Because you don't get to play R&B a lot in Dunedin.
1: That's true. It's true.
0: It's true. And like in bands, you know, like working bands around Dunedin, we're doing a lot of, you know, rock.
1: I know.
0: It's a bit of a rock town, Dunedin.
1: I know. And I like the R&B vibe.
0: Yeah, I do too. So thank you for coming to our studio.
1: That's okay.
0: Grand Mountain Productions doing it. And because I really enjoyed producing that song for you.
1: Yeah.
0: So you guys are hearing it before anyone else, because like I said, it will be released on December the 6th, is that right, Dave?
1: Yeah, that's right.
0: Yeah, so we're looking forward to that release date, and it'll be out on Spotify and all the other platforms, Apple Music, YouTube. So here it is, folks, Two Steps, enjoy. Thank you.

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2: 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The speaker will be Jonathan Howard from Heritage New Zealand, who'll talk on the rise and fall of Seacliff, once the largest building in Aotearoa, New Zealand. 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Featuring a runway presentation of more than 50 looks drawn from a carefully curated collection of designer garments and personal wardrobe treasures, Archived invites audiences to revisit the styles, trends and cultural moments that shaped generations. It takes place on Thursday the 27th of August, 7pm at the Savoy. Tickets are $150. That includes a drink on arrival and canapes, with all proceeds going towards making ID Dunedin Fashion Week 2027 happen. Get your tickets and more information from idfashion.co.nz/archived. The Dunedin Youth Council Pop-Up Youth Hub is a three-day event that aims to provide a temporary youth-led and centred third space where young people can connect, create and belong. The venue is the Dunedin Community Gallery, 26 Princes Street. On Friday the 28th of August, there'll be a free screening of Hunt for the Wilder People, as well as free popcorn. On Saturday the 29th of August, they'll set up a mic and speaker for all young people to use and perform with. Acts can be anything, including but not limited to singing, comedy or poetry, anything that just requires a mic. On Sunday the 30th of August, there'll be quizzes running through the day with prizes as well as a catered lunch. Across all days, there'll be snack food, kai and drinks provided, as well as games such as Connect Four, Jenga, foosball table, activities, arts and crafts material, chill music, a comfortable setting and free Wi-Fi. The Contentious Presbyterianism Forum will be held from 10am to 3pm on Saturday the 29th of August in the Frank Nicol Room at Knox College. Jim Veitch and Nikki Francis are keynote speakers, with the Dunedin launch of Jim's book, Lloyd Gehring, Prophet or Heretic. Martin George Holmes, Mike Grimshaw and Terry Paono will also be speaking, and Olofolale and Yvonne Wilkie will be contributing to the panel discussion. A plated lunch will be provided. Morning tea starts from 9:15am and a $10 koha on the day is suggested. Zoom live streaming will be available.

0: for each of the day's sessions, so you can join online. 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The New Zealand Wheelchair Rugby Nationals will be held at the Breeze Arena from September 25th to 27th. Follow Otago Wheelchair Rugby and ParaFed Otago on Facebook so that you can keep up to date with the details of events as they're announced. Otago Polyfest 2026 is reaching out to the community for kaimahi volunteers to help bring another memorable festival to life.
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1: Welcome to Borscht Club on ORFM, where we stir up vibrant stories, rich traditions, and the voices of the Ukrainian community. Grab a seat. It's time to dive into something truly special. Hello and welcome. How are you? On 24th August,

0: Yes, Ukraine marks Independence Day. On this day in 1991, Ukraine declared its independence and broke free from the occupying Soviet regime. This is an enormously important day for Ukrainians, both in Ukraine and abroad. Here in New Zealand, we also mark this occasion. However, I cannot say that we are truly celebrating. Ukraine's war for independence and sovereignty is still ongoing. Every day, Ukrainians are killed defending their right to be free, to determine their own future, and to live in an independent democratic state. In previous episodes of Borscht Club, I have spoken about Ukraine's long road to independence, from the era of Kievan Rus through centuries of foreign domination and revolutions to the declaration of independence and the continuing struggle for freedom today. We have also discussed the constitution of Ukraine, the history of its creation, and the democratic values it protects. In another episode, we traced more than 1,000 years of Ukrainian statehood, from Kievan Rus and the Cossack Hetmanate to modern Ukraine, and explored the difference between statehood and independence. If you would like to refresh your memory, you can find episodes 18, 40 and 41 on the ORFM website, as well as on Apple Podcasts and Spotify. Today we are speaking with Kira Kalina, a Ukrainian who lives in New Zealand, but despite the distance, continues to carry Ukraine in her heart. Ukraine's Independence Day is also a deeply important day for her. Kira, thank you for agreeing to speak with me. Please tell us a little about yourself.
1: Hi, I'm Kira. I am living here in Christchurch, New Zealand right now. I'm from Ukraine, from the eastern part of Ukraine, from one of the biggest cities called Kharkiv. We came, my husband and I, we came to New Zealand. It was a big adventure. It was a work visa, an interesting job opportunity that we took, thinking it will be half a year tops, and it was back in 2012, April 2012. But then it took a bit longer to finish the job, and then a bit longer, and then we decided to stay for a little bit. And then it turned out to be probably where we're going to live for the rest of our lives, or not. We don't know yet. So we've been here since 2012. I have we have a small family, three of us. Our son was born here in 2018, 19. So Eastern Ukrainian girl, one of the biggest overseas experience. I don't think anyone from my family ever gone this far. So we are the first. Yeah, so that would be me. And I work in tech. That's the boring part.
0: You told me that you talk a lot at work. What is it? What do you do for a living?
1: I'm a consultant for a financial technology company, for a tech company, essentially. What we call working in IT, but meaning of IT in New Zealand is very different from Ukraine. So Ukraine IT mainly means software development. So IT guys would be guys who are doing software engineering, software development. Here, IT guys are the ones that are doing hardware. This is a little bit different. So I'm in software development and I'm a consultant and I look after a pretty hefty client base here in Christchurch. It's an international company. And so I pretty much talk a lot to internal teams, working on features for the clients, so fixes for the clients, and to the clients verifying their requirements, looking after their projects.
0: Cool, thank you. What do you remember about living in Ukraine, especially when Ukraine became independent? How old were you at that time?
1: I would have been, so that was 1991, and I was born in 1982, so I would have been almost 9 years old, because I'm November and all the events were happening in August. So I don't remember much. I remember things were changing, and I remember being really happy that I don't have to be the pioneer and October child anymore, which was a big win. So that was the Soviet era was finishing, and I was pretty happy about that, because all those things that were dominant during Soviet era, you know, various portraits and little statues of the leaders, they were disappearing from the school hall, so I was happy about that. And kind of discovering that we live in a different country now, and it's called Ukraine. So that's my earliest memory, that country is Ukraine, the capital is Kiev, cool. But I don't quite remember the actual months when it happened, when the Declaration of Independence was signed and the independence was declared. So don't remember much of that. Gradually growing up, so as I was becoming more of a young adult, I think the realization came.

0: to be that, yeah, we're truly independent and why. There was not much being said for the children, and that's the bit that I almost regret. I wish they had done more and explained it to the children growing up in that environment, because, yeah, I don't think there was any time to even think about that back then, to be honest. But, yeah, I wish there was more context provided for the kids the way it is provided now, I guess. And as a young adult, I remember thinking, holy smokes, this is big. You know, when you started reading, luckily I had really good teachers. So teachers and parents, I think they played really important parts in not downplaying that and actually reinforcing the point that this was quite a pivotal moment. This is what knocked down Soviet Union empire. Ukrainian independence was not one of the many. It didn't happen because everybody else did it. It happened. Yeah, it was actually the catalyst of the great fall of the Soviet empire. And understanding that perspective kind of gave me that big rush, thinking, oh my goodness, you know, we did something quite revolutionary back then, and that added the magnitude to the event. And when you read the words of the declaration, you understand what they mean. And when you're a young adult realizing that, you're kind of thinking, this could have gone very differently. This could have gone very, you know, this could have been a very different event if it wasn't done like this. And so I guess growing up, slowly peeling the layers of what independence means, that was a good experience. And I will be forever thankful to the parents, to my teachers who helped me develop critical thinking, I guess, because not everybody probably saw it that way. And, you know, to some people, it meant something else. If I may ask what it meant for you, that would be also interesting to compare experiences.
1: It's a great question. Just give me a second. I wasn't ready to answer any questions, so I need to think. This has come at a great time because next week I have another interview. I was invited to another radio program to talk about Ukraine and independence, so this is a good opportunity to think about it and talk through what I believe. I think it was a very important step for Ukrainians. Their struggle for independence and sovereignty had continued for many centuries. I wouldn't say this was the day when Ukraine became independent. I would say that this was the day when Ukraine regained its independence. It wasn't the first time Ukraine had become independent and tried to reclaim what was Ukrainian, what should belong to Ukraine. I also remember when I first went to school, in my first year I was told that I lived in a capital city. I still remember that moment because I had always been told that Moscow was the capital. I had no idea that Kyiv was actually the capital of Ukraine. From that point, I started asking questions and learning about Ukraine and everything Ukrainian. I attended a Ukrainian language school, which was quite uncommon in the Soviet Union. I don't know why I was placed in a Ukrainian school rather than a Russian language school. As I remember it, we didn't have many Ukrainian schools. Perhaps it was simply because the Ukrainian school was very close to the house where I lived. I started learning the Ukrainian language, and I never studied Russian at school in Ukraine. Because I was educated in Ukrainian and I read Ukrainian literature and studied Ukrainian history, geography and everything else in Ukrainian. And when Ukraine became independent, I was therefore quite prepared for that moment. However, like you, I don't remember exactly what happened at that time. I remember my parents watching television and wondering what they should do next and how they were going to live. I don't know whether you remember this, but my parents and grandparents kept their money in what we called a saving book. It wasn't physical money. Everything they earned and saved was recorded in that book. As soon as the Soviet Union collapsed, all of it disappeared. All the money disappeared and we became very poor.
0: So it was like government bonds, I think. It's a government bond scheme, pretty much a guaranteed deposit that government, you know, kind of looks after, which was a big scheme now that we know about it. Yeah.
1: I also remember the sheets of coupons. When you went to a shop, even if you had money, you couldn't buy certain things without those coupons. The cashier sat there with scissors and cutting through layer

0: after layer of coupons. It was strange and interesting. Nobody knew what to do next. But step by step, Ukraine became an independent, a genuinely independent state. And now we're still fighting for that independence. Now it is even more important to celebrate Independence Day and to talk about what it means, because we are once again fighting for our sovereignty and independence. We are fighting on our front line, defending ourselves, defending our lives, and defending the very existence of our country.
1: Yeah, many people say that this is really is the war for independence, because, you know, we are independent, but because this war is pretty much colonial in nature, it's the land grab, you know, it's nothing else, because, you know, Russia doesn't need more territory. They are the biggest country in the world by land, but they just want to, you know, anyways, it's probably a topic for another conversation, but this is the, you're right, this is the time when we are defending our right for independence. And the more I think about it, and only because now I'm, you know, I'm 43 years old, I'm a pretty mature person, and I can't help, you know, I can't shake off this feeling that, you know, almost 100 years ago, the same thing was happening. We were in the same position, almost in the identical position that we are in now. And it's just this chilling feeling that this the brink, you know, of something big, you know, we're just a couple of steps away, but we are almost better prepared now, because, you know, back 100 years ago, we didn't know how to make drones, and now we do. But it's the similarities are striking, you know, the Ukrainian People's Republic and the role of Vinichenko and Petlura in that, and how we, you know, back then, 100 years ago, how we were trying to be one nation. We're a multicultural society, but we're in one nation. And when Bezluka happened, you know, that attempt to unify the people, that was so important. And the role of that, of what was happening 100 years ago, stretches all the way to today. Because if it didn't, I don't think we would be where we are now, and we would cherish and value the independence so much. And in 1991, when independence was declared, and every year that we celebrate the anniversary, I think this is what people are actually celebrating. And, you know, at least that's how I feel. What I put in the meaning of that word is we're not really celebrating, but commemorating the fact that, you know, we declared independence, we established independence. This is where we solidified it. We were always independent, but this is, you know, we made it official. And even, you know, stretching back 1,000 years, Ukraine is a country with 1,000 years history. We have landmarks that date back to, you know, people can't even think that far back, but we have actual pieces of history in Kyiv and in other cities, in Kyiv especially, because it's just everywhere. Everywhere you go, everywhere you touch, it's like 1,000 years this, 1,000 years that. And even back then, we were always independent. We invited people to rule over us. Like, we chose our managers. You know, you don't imagine a lot of countries doing that. You know, Mongols couldn't capture us. They burned Kyiv to the ground. You know, Russians couldn't penetrate Chiherin, and they used some dirty tactics to do that, because we would not back down. And that's the essence that independence captures. You know, the way declaration starts, that, you know, in the mortal danger to our existence, I think that's pivotal. And the words of Lev Kolokianenko written there, I think that captures the moment perfectly. And I wish people understand it more. And I think people are reading this now thinking, holy smokes, that was actually, you know, that is still there. That is why we're fighting this war today, because, you know, that mortal, you know, threat to our existence, that is always there because of where we are. You know, we're center of Europe. We are strategically important in so many ways. And we just, you know, can't be ignored. We're pretty big as well. It's not like we're a tiny piece of something. It's a pretty big country. People don't realize how big it is until they look at the map. So, yeah, it's a complex subject, but I think it's definitely easy to explain in the way that, you know, it means what it is. And even the word independence, both in English and Ukrainian, it has the same number of syllables and the same rhythm. So if you go independence and you go nezalezhnost, it kind of echoes itself, which again speaks to the fact that, you know, we are, it's an easy word. We understand it. And it's also pretty, you know, pro-European. It's pro the same values as, you know, people

0: somewhere else, you know, speaking different language with Latin roots, but understanding it the same way. I think it's pretty symbolic and pretty beautiful.
1: When did you last visit Ukraine?
0: It was 2016. 2016, yeah. So when we left 2012, we tried to go back, but then we had things that were tied up here, and we couldn't because we were waiting for our visas and, you know, yeah, passports were on hold and all of that. But then we finally went back 2016, and then my husband also traveled when the war broke out. He traveled to meet my parents in Europe, and helped them settle temporarily in Poland. But yeah, 2016 felt very different. So when we went back to Kharkiv, you know, it was pretty. That you could feel the changes, which it was a different city essentially. So it was on the brink of being captured in the events of 2014. The bloody monument was gone from the central square, which was a good start. And people were thinking differently. You could tell that young people, which is essentially our hope, they are free. Not everyone, but the vast majority, they are free. And they understand what it means, and they're not going to accept anything different. So that's to me, that gives hope. You know, I wish when we were growing up, we had more of that, not through the same means, of course, but more of education around it. So I'm guessing, yeah, it's a lesson that was learned the hard way. But yeah, I don't think it will ever, like, there is no chance. Every now and again, people talk about capturing Kharkiv, and I do not think it's possible. You would have to, yeah, it's not possible. It's just not something that can easily happen. And yeah, the changes were palpable. And yeah, I hope I will get to see my home city again in the future.
1: For our listeners, can you explain a little more about where Kharkiv is and what life in the city is like now?
0: Right, so Kharkiv. So if you're looking at the map of Ukraine, so if you look at the northeast, so Kharkiv would be sort of in the middle of northeast and along the border with Russia. So east, all the whole eastern part of Ukraine, from north to the south, is a sort of non-break border with Russia. So yeah, that's the largest stretch of bordering on the same country. And essentially, Kharkiv is almost on the border. It's 30 kilometers away from the border, from the front lines along the border. And right now, the city is living under constant attacks. When I'm talking to my parents, I went back because they said, screw this, we're going home. We're not going, you know, it's our home, whatever. And after spending 7 months with us or 8 months with us, they went back, and they don't want to have to evacuate again. So they leave. Yeah, air raid sirens are always sounding. I'm talking to my mom, and sometimes I can't hear what she says because there will be blaring sound of the air raid alarm, and then we wait for the notification to see what it is. Is it UAVs, or is it ballistic missiles? You know, what is it? And if it's something serious, I say, okay, mom, you know, the connection might drop now because of the measures being taken. And yeah, text me when it's over, and we'll talk again, or text me where you are. And unfortunately, where they live, there are no shelters per se, and they live quite high up, so shelters are there, but there is no time to get there. So you know, we're talking under a minute. So I think they gave up on this. They're like, whatever may be, will be. And it is a bit grim, but yeah, sometimes they just sit in the hallway because it's two wall rule. So you know, you need to stay away from the windows, and it's there needs to be two walls between you and outside. City is surrounded. So around the city, there is anti-drone mesh everywhere. And some FPVs still get through. So I used to work back when I was when I lived in Kharkiv as a young professional. I used to work for an aerospace university, and lots of professors and teachers and lecturers, they live on the outskirts of the city that is unfortunately reachable for FPVs. And I know quite a few people who were unfortunately killed in their vehicles because that's what happens. So yeah, so it's pretty dangerous to live there, but at the same time, I can't tell that more people are leaving. Not a lot are coming back, because once you lived outside of this reality, It is quite

0: hard to sustain. So I know a couple of people and a couple of family members who went away because they just couldn't bear, you know, their attacks, and it's just, you know, you can't sleep. It's really difficult. I'm pretty sure I wouldn't be able to handle it if I were to go back now. And when they come back, they can stay for a week or two, under a month, and then they're like, no, we can't do this. We don't know how you people do this. So, so it's there is a saying about people from Kharkiv now that they are made of steel and concrete, because there is a lot of landmarks in the city that is steel and concrete buildings. So now people say that about people from Kharkiv, that they're made of steel and concrete, but you know they really aren't. I can see a lot of people, including my parents, they're putting on a brave face, but obviously, I mean, you can only imagine how hard it must be. So it's the reality for other cities along the border, right? So it will be the reality for Sumy, for Chernihiv, for Odessa. So pretty much everything, the stretch of the border is living under this Kherson. It's just brutal.
1: Are you often asked about Ukraine? Do locals ask you questions about it? Also, what do you want them to know about Ukraine?
0: Yeah, I do get asked. Funny enough, at the beginning of the war, people were almost not asking you any questions because they were thinking, it might unsettle you, which is interesting because, it took me a couple of times to actually say, no, it's okay. You can ask me. I'm not going to fall apart. You know, you can ask me a question. I'm not there. You know, it's much harder for people over there. So, people normally keenly ask if there is any family there and how they're doing and, you know, how are you doing? And, sort of genuinely worried about your well-being, how you're handling it. Once you start talking, people get a bit more interesting in what's going on, and with a little bit of education, because if you just throw slogans at them, you know, like this, you know, a little, it may feel a little bit like you have an agenda. So if you start talking from the point of view of, you know, this is an unjust war and blah, blah, which are all true points, but you know, it kind of sounds, it takes them, they kind of almost step back and they're probably not going to ask you again. But as I talk to people, you know, through work and other connections, I try to get down to their level and explain it in the terms that will be understandable to them. That's for the things that they would understand. And also try to lift the curtain a little bit into what's going on and point them to some interesting resources and interesting developments to kind of understand what's getting on. Also, what I find helpful is you've got to find something that will click with them, right? So if it's not something they can relate to, they're probably not gonna understand what you're talking about. So if I'm ever asked a question about history or culture, I might first point them to some works that they might find interesting and easy to understand. So I would point them to history by Subtelny if they're into history, or Sehi Plohi, because he's got amazing books. And I'll point them to Anne Applebaum, and a lot of people know Anne Applebaum, so they will read, you know, her books and her reviews in The Atlantic. And obviously Snyder, so Timothy Snyder, people know him, people understand him. And I would kind of refer to this big, you know, advocates of, you know, how to understand Ukraine pretty much, because people just go, oh, you know, it's complicated. And I'm like, no, it really isn't. It really is not. So, and when you start peeling that a little bit, and we have really good local advocates, right? So obviously the work that you are doing is very important, and the work that Kate is doing back in Auckland, it's making a difference. And we have our embassy who's pretty active on social media. So you kind of start pointing to those directions and people get some interest. And and then next time you talk to them, they say, oh, you know, I read that article you sent me. And you kind of, you know, continue from there.
1: And the last question, I need a very quick answer because we are running out of time. What is something completely ordinary about life in Ukraine that you didn't realize you would miss until you moved away?
0: Absolutely food. Absolutely food. You know, stuff that, you know, nice breads, tasty vegetables. It is, no offense, New Zealand, but nothing beats our black soil. And the stuff that grows in Ukraine, how amazing it is. You know, you can grow stuff out of nothing and it will beat everything 100 times out of 100. So, yeah, you can't get it here and you can't ship it here, unfortunately. And the sweets. I give sweets, you know, the biscuit chocolate factory. Oh,

0: My goodness. Yeah, that's what I miss.
1: Thank you very much, Kira, for sharing your story with us today.
0: Thank you for talking to me today, Olaf.
1: And thank you to everyone who joined us. May the next Independence Day find Ukraine at peace with its freedom, sovereignty, and future secure. Take care, and I will speak to you again next time.

0: 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До зустрічі! See you next time!
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and welcome to the Alcoholics Anonymous radio show here on Plains Media 96.9. My name's Martine and I'm an alcoholic. The purpose of this show is to increase public awareness of Alcoholics Anonymous as an effective means of recovery from the disease of alcoholism.

0: alcoholism. Our show has two parts. First, we talk about alcoholism, what it is and what AA can do to help, and then we'll interview a recovering alcoholic who's an active member of AA. I'm now going to ask our guest to read the AA preamble, which is read at the start of every AA meeting.
1: Alcoholics Anonymous is a fellowship of people who share their experience, strength and hope with each other, that they may solve their common problem and help others to recover from alcoholism. The only requirement for membership is a desire to stop drinking. There are no dues or fees for AA membership. We are self-supporting for our own contributions. AA is not allied with any sect, denomination, politics, organisation or institution. Does not wish to engage in any controversy, neither endorses nor opposes any causes. Our primary purpose is to stay sober and help other alcoholics to achieve sobriety.
0: So what is alcoholism? Alcoholism is a disease, not a disgrace. There's no shame in having an illness or a disease. An unusual feature of the disease is that it will do whatever it can to convince you that you do not have it. However, once it has a hold of you, the progression of symptoms is like the classic disease model, and the victim is as helpless as a sufferer of cancer. If you're an alcoholic, you're at the beginning of a long road that usually ends in one of three places: prisons, institutions, or death. And if you think this sounds dramatic, we can assure you that our collective experience has shown this to be true. The challenge is to convince the alcoholic to admit that they need help and become willing to seek it. Denial is a major symptom of alcoholism. The alcoholic is often the last one to recognise it and admit that they have it. Our definition of alcoholism is that it's an allergy of the body coupled with an obsession of the mind. The allergy is the physical aspect of the disease. After having the first drink, the phenomenon of craving develops and we lose control over when we will stop drinking. The old saying is one is too many and a thousand is never enough. And yet, because of the obsession of the mind, the mental aspect of the disease, the alcoholic is compelled to keep picking up the first drink. This makes us powerless. We often hear from sober alcoholics that many doubted whether life could be fun without alcohol. Fortunately, those same people report that their lives have improved dramatically since they became sober. The 12-step program of recovery, which is discussed at meetings and which is outlined in the Alcoholics Anonymous Big Book, is how we get sober and maintain our sobriety one day at a time. This program has a proven track record of helping otherwise hopeless alcoholics to achieve long-term sobriety and recovery. It has taught us how to enjoy life sober. Okay, for anyone who's just joined us, you're listening to the Alcoholics Anonymous radio show here on Plains Media 96.9, and we're just about to interview a member who's going to share their experience with alcoholism. So, let's meet our guest. Hi, I wonder if you could introduce yourself and just give us a quick sketch of who you are, maybe starting with your name and how long you've been sober.
1: Thank you. Hi there. My name's Connor. I'm an alcoholic and I am in my early 30s.
0: And how long have you been sober for?
1: I've been sober for 5 months.
0: Mm-hmm. And what do you do for work? Are you working?
1: Not at the moment. I've just wrapped up my studies, a Bachelor of Design. And
0: cool.
1: Yeah, just taking that minute to figure out what my direction is while I get some time up.
0: Yeah, lovely. So what about your background? What was your life like growing up?
1: Like a montage sequence. I went to 9 different schools.
0: Wow.
1: I was moving between my mother and my father as they had separated when I was younger. And I would say that each bounce between the parents, it just got slightly more chaotic as they faced their own issues with addictions and so on. Yeah.
0: Okay. So can you tell us about your drinking, your first drink and how it progressed?
1: Oh, yeah. So my first drink, this was when I was in Twizel. At the age of 11 or 12, I got, I don't know if I got quite invited, but it was a party. Twizel's a small town, so there's an area school there and only a handful of grown-up students, if you will. So for whatever reason, us young ones would sometimes come along, and I went to this party, had a few drinks, and I never thought I was going to drink. I was very adamant as a kid that I wouldn't, but there I am. It was social pressure and just wanting to fit in.
0: Yeah.
1: And I distinctly remember the feeling of this is so correct.
0: Right.
1: I mean,

And I think I even said that, like, this is so cool. Yeah. You know. And I went through all the stages of an alcoholic pretty much in that one night, you know. Loved it, was the life of the party, crying.

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1: It's time for Bookends, sponsored by Scorpio Books. Kia ora, Bookends listeners. Thank you so much for joining us for another week of our book podcast. We're mad about books and we're glad there are other people out there who love Aotearoa books as much as we do. So this week, it's just me, it's Marianne, just me, without Morin again, because she's still away on holiday in Australia. And so thank God for Nico and Kate and the fabulous team at Plains Media for keeping me company through the long winter month. This week on our show, we have had the most terrific bunch of authors, and actually Morin got to pre-record a couple of these, so you do hear her voice. We start with Gareth and Louise Ward, whom I got the chance to interview. What fun they are. They are the bookshop detectives, or the authors of, but the personas behind the bookshop detectives, and their new release, Murder in Mojitos, is a fabulous romp for people who love cozy mystery and with a strong Aotearoa flavour. So the Bookshop Detectives. And then we have Morin speaking with Claire Ward. Dr. Claire Ward has written a memoir about her time as the community doctor up in the Hokianga Harbour, which is a place where primary care means being deeply embedded in the community. And

0: And Claire has written a very beautiful book about what that means as the practitioner, A Place to Stand. And then we have Maureen talking with Anne Cleary, who has written the book of the week, according to Newsroom and Steve Bronius, The Nowhere Boy. So that was last week's book of the week, The Nowhere Boy, and it's kind of a gothic story about a missing child. And so Anne Cleary getting lots of plaudits for fabulous prose there, and Maureen has a really nice chat with her. That's going to be our show for the week. Thank you for listening.
1: Anne Cleary won the Allen and Unwin Fiction Prize for 2025 with her first novel, The Nowhere Boy. Anne's been writing for some time. She lives in Tauranga and she's very involved there and taking creative writing workshops and organising writers' events in that area. This is quite an extraordinary thing for a first-time writer to win this prize, because you're the third now, Anne, and I know the others have done really well. So there's a lot of competition to come out on top. So congratulations to begin with.
2: Thank you very much. Yeah.
1: How long?
2: Dream come true.
1: Yes. Well, it's lovely. And you're a very deserving winner. It is a totally absorbing story. But how long have you been sitting on this story? How long has it been in the writing?
2: Not long for this. Oh, this one here, it took me about 3 years to write it because I'm not like a full-time writer. This was the first place I actually sent it to. And I just kind of, I knew it was more marketable than some of the other things I have written, because the premise was strong and you could sort of convey the premise really easily. I thought it may be more marketable. But I still, no way did I expect it to win, you know. Glad it did.
1: Yeah, well, let's talk about the premise. It's just the pulls you in right from the beginning, because the small boy goes missing and it's everyone's worst nightmare from the beginning. I think almost every reader will be, you know, on their, you know, on tenterhooks to find out what has happened to this little boy.
2: Yeah, and it's not so much a whodunit or a thrilling kind of ride. It's more about the characters of, you know, of the situation, I feel. Yeah.
1: Oh, definitely. The parents, the friends and family around the parents, the people who join in the search for the child. And this, now I'm leaving it entirely up to you, because I know you've done a few interviews already, you know, how much you want to reveal of the plot, because we do know very early on where he is.
2: Yes, that's what I mean. It's not who done it, who took him. It's just, as I was writing it, that's just how it ended up, that I wanted to just explore these three people in particular, the father, the mother, and Tessa, who took the boy. So it's just that kind of ride, really, rather than a cliffhanger. Yeah.
1: But it is, surprisingly, it is a cliffhanger. And towards the end of the book, as things were, you know, I knew I was coming to the last few pages, so I knew something had to happen, but I was still really, really on edge.

0: message about how you...
1: Oh, good. Thank you.
0: Oh, absolutely, how you were going to resolve it. Let's talk about the parents because they are really well drawn and very...

0: China, this is completely illegal in terms of the actions of the Trump administration, and it's threatened unspecified countermeasures in response.
1: So, Stephen, does this put China on a collision course with the US, or are there any other ways around this?
0: Well, to some extent it does. I mean, Scott Bessent, the US Treasury Secretary, was asked that if some point the Chinese banks could even be dragged into this, and he's like, no one is above our sanctions. So imagine Chinese banks being sanctioned by the US. I don't see how it's anything other than a collision course. The problem, of course, for the Trump administration, what it's learnt from the tariff war with China is you can't push Beijing around the way you can push other countries around. And so they're going to be coming up against it. And this is just months before Xi Jinping and Donald Trump are supposed to be meeting in the US.
1: Stephen, I guess this conflict, how much is this impacting China already?
0: Well, of course it hurts China at one level because China is the biggest importer of Iranian oil. And so obviously it needs and wants that oil. And if it's being held up, and we know it is being held up because we've seen the figures, so that blockade from the US is slowing the supply of Iranian oil into China. However, on another level, China thinks it makes it look good. When I say China, I'm talking about the Chinese government. It thinks that the Trump administration is causing all this global chaos, disruption to global supply chains. It's able to take the high ground and say, we don't do this sort of thing. So, sure, there's economic pain, but politically, when it comes to international politics especially, the Chinese government thinks it makes it look great when you compare its actions.

power hydroelectric plants. This is where the river is at its fastest as it tumbles through the mountains, and there are 59 dams on just the first 1,000 kilometres of the river. So when the river runs low, so does energy production.

severe climate changes are continuing to impact the world as we know it. The Danube is Europe's second largest river, essential to energy supplies across the continent, especially in Austria, where more than half of the country's energy comes from hydropower. But the river is now at its lowest levels for 30 years due to drought.

0: In a world not designed for women, the message on every street corner is clear. This city is not built for us. Join us as we explore how urban design often fails to reflect the realities of women's daily lives, whether that's spending longer queuing for toilets or navigating transport systems built around traditionally male commutes. As awareness grows, we also ask what change can look like: more inclusive planning, policies shaped by lived experience, and cities designed to work for everyone. That's Women Not Included for Discovery after the news.
1: BBC News with Emily Thomas. The UN and the Red Cross are warning that the world is dangerously close to fully autonomous weapons killing humans. A joint statement appeals for urgent international regulation at a time when drone warfare is becoming ever more sophisticated. There's currently no treaty governing the use of so-called killer robots. China says it opposes illegal unilateral sanctions after the US warned that countries that continue to deal with Iran would face consequences. Beijing said economic warfare and maximum pressure tactics only fueled further conflict. A refugee charity is warning that this season's extra severe El Niño weather phenomenon could result in massive flooding in East Africa, displacing up to 3 million people. Sweden's military has asked the government to expropriate a property near a strategic naval base owned by a Russian oligarch. The military says the location within Stockholm's archipelago has unique conditions for strengthening the base's defence against drones from both sea and air. The Kremlin has refused to comment on tracking data showing a US military transport plane has landed at Moscow's Vnukovo airport. There's speculation in Russian media that the plane may have brought President Trump's envoys for talks on the Ukraine war. A member of the Israeli parliament has tried to smash a Palestinian memorial with a sledgehammer in the occupied West Bank. Video shows Zvi Sukkot, a member of the religious Zionism party, striking the memorial, which has the names of Palestinians killed during the conflict with Israel, some of whom were involved in deadly attacks. Parliament in Nepal has ruled that the Prime Minister may wear his signature dark sunglasses in the chamber, despite earlier advice from the Speaker that they would be out of place. Balendra Shah is rarely seen in public without the trademark rectangular shades. And that's the latest world news from the BBC.
0: I often go for walks around my city with one of my oldest friends from school, and she has two young children. There is one who is old enough to happily toddle alongside us, and another who she pushes in a pram. And I have watched as she has wrestled with narrow walkways that barely fit the wheels of the pram, with high curbs that she struggles to push the pram over, or even stairs that she has to carry it up step by step. I try and help where I can, but I don't think she even notices. It's possible she did at one point, but this is just part of her everyday experience now. She tolerates these streets which were not made for her to live comfortably. I'm Ella Hubbard, and this is Women Not Included for Discovery on the BBC World.

0: service. In this six-part series, we will be exploring the many ways the world has not been designed with women in mind. Today, we're talking about where we live, work, and relax, cities and shared spaces. And traversing these spaces with me is science journalist Chavi Sachdev in Mumbai, India. Hi, Chavi.
1: Hello, Ella.
0: When I say cities, shared spaces, does anything jump out at you as not fitting women's needs?
1: Everything. But let me start with office spaces. When I worked in Boston, I used to keep a cardigan over my work chair because I was always shivering when I was in the office.
0: I know that pain. So rain or shine, I often wear my coat in the BBC office in Cardiff.
1: And do you notice if your male colleagues do the same?
0: I suppose they don't.
1: Yeah, well, I couldn't help but notice that. So I had to look it up. And it turns out there is a reason you and I are left shivering. Women have fewer muscle cells and more fat cells. And fat cells are less active and produce less heat. So generally, we like things a little warmer.
0: Okay, that makes sense. So ideally, we need to raise office temperatures. But at the same time, it's probably a little easier and more professional for me to put on a coat than it is for a man to remove more layers of clothing in the office.
1: I don't disagree, but that's not really the problem, is it? The problem is that office temperatures are generally based on average male metabolic rates, which is the amount of energy your body uses in a given time. And according to a study published in Nature Climate Change in 2015, most building thermostats use a model to decide a comfortable temperature, and that's based on a 40-year-old man weighing 70 kilos, which was developed in the 1960s.
0: Oh, okay, I see. So women were never even factored into this decision in the first place. I mean, if this was decided in the 60s, it does make sense. Women weren't in the workplace nearly as much as they are today. If I'm to play devil's advocate, you know.
1: I'm not disagreeing again, but why hasn't this changed?
0: Why indeed? So, pavements that don't fit prams, cold offices, these may seem like minor inconveniences, but they could point to a larger issue. How our buildings, facilities, and entire cities may fail half of the population. So, Chavi, you and I are going to split up now and do a little bit of our own research on this. And to make sure we're really covering our bases, I'm also going to talk to some experts. I will see you soon.
2: What it did for women was either leave them very isolated.
3: When you look at bathrooms, they're actually a mirror to our society.
1: There are women-only carpools. There are women-only train cars.
2: I always like to say you can't solve problems that you don't even know exist.
0: Hi, Chavi. Welcome back.
1: Hello there. And what do you have for me, Ella?
0: Okay, strangely, I was struck by inspiration for this while I was out at the theatre and I went to the toilet during the interval. Well, to be precise, I was queuing for the toilet.
1: As we so often are.
0: Exactly. There is inevitably going to be a queue for the women's toilets in many public spaces. And I get it. We have more to do in the toilet, so we're going to take longer. But I wondered if this hinted at a larger issue.
1: If this is going where I think it's going, then it certainly does. Are we going to talk about potty parity?
0: We are, or rather Lina Abarafi is going to. Lina is the founder of Better for Women, a women's rights advisory firm, and she has written about potty parity before and worked in countries where it is a very serious issue. So first off, let's hear from her what potty parity actually is.
3: It's the idea that we are fighting for equitable access to public restrooms for women and for men. And when I say equitable, I don't mean equal. I don't mean it's same, same. I mean a recognition that our bodies, our biology, our social roles are different, and therefore we need more time and more space. And that, thus far, has not been allocated to us.
0: In, say, your standard city, what does women's access to public restrooms look like?
3: I mean, what's important to know is that when you look at bathrooms, they're actually a mirror to our society. It's about who's valued, who's accommodated, who has to wait, who's excluded as well.

0: You know, back in the day, I think in the Victorian era, there was a concept called the urinary leash, that women could only go as far as they could get back home because there were no public toilets for women. But in general, the statistics say that women have a 34 times longer wait in busy settings. 34 times we need spaces that recognize that we do need more space and we do need more time.
1: Most public bathrooms today do allocate 50-50 floor space to men and women. At least that's what I've seen. This isn't right then, given the disparity in time between men and women or their needs?
0: Exactly. I mean, women do need more space and more time. Women are very often the ones who have to bring children in. Just the way our bodies work, we need more time. It's not about making it 50-50, equal space, equal number of toilets. You know, men also get a urinal. That's like a giant trough. But the thing is, there are real consequences for women. You know, if you can't go to the bathroom, if the line is too long, if you have to wait, if you can't find one, you know, thinking about things like our likelihood of urinary tract infection, bladder damage, and chronic pelvic pain. And then let's not even get to menstruation, which is a whole other story about how we need even more time if we're menstruating.
1: You have written about how this issue goes beyond just time wasted. There is another very serious side to women's access to public facilities, right?
0: Exactly. So we know that 1 in 3 women worldwide are at risk because they have nowhere safe to go to the bathroom. 1.25 billion women and girls have no access to safe private toilets. 526 million have no toilet at all. So when we talk about safe and private toilets, that means access that is lit, a path that is cleared, not in a risky area, a stall that is lockable from the inside, because bathrooms in countries where I have worked are sites of violence. I've covered about 20 different countries, but this is true just about everywhere where we lack adequate facilities, just about everywhere that is in conflict, crisis, the aftermath of war, or a climate disaster, the bathrooms become the most dangerous place.
1: Is it simply a lack of funding for these facilities?
0: Funding is always a problem, yes, especially now, but it is a lack of awareness as well. So what is needed in those kinds of contexts in a humanitarian response, especially in the early days, is somebody like me, the role that I used to play, which is reminding people that women need safe spaces, toilets that are lit, lockable, accessible, etc. What needs to happen in those situations especially is that women and girls as well need to be part of the leadership teams, the design. I mean, we cannot design things for women without women.
1: Thank you to Lina Abu-Rafi there. So Chavi, I think that potty parity can seem like quite a small issue when you're just thinking about floor space and queuing, but Lina tells us that it can have huge consequences as over 1 billion women are left without access to safe public toilets.
2: The most shocking thing to me was the concept of a urinary leash.
1: Yeah.
2: I'd never heard of it, and it sounds barbaric. And you know, that era is over, but the underpinning action to bring us out of that time to match our reality is far behind where it should be.
1: Yeah. I mean, I said that the queuing and the floor space is a small issue, but it is a tangible reflection of a society that doesn't always consider women's needs.
2: I've covered potty parity in India, and let me point out that it's beyond unfair. Even when there are public toilets in India, men pee for free, women have to pay money.
1: What? Wait, sorry. Women pay for toilets in India, but men don't?
2: It's because of the design of the toilets and the fact that women need, like, not just a urinal, they have to use an actual toilet, and it takes money and effort to clean it. And women, as Lina said, are commonly assaulted when they use outdoor facilities. And I've reported on this and seen it, because although the danger is usually from human men, they can also have encounters with wildlife, and all too commonly in India, snakes.
1: Oh dear, I complained about having to queue for the toilet earlier. And although I believe now that this is a side effect of a lack of consideration in planning spaces around women, I also acknowledge that I'm very lucky that queuing is usually the worst I have to worry about.
2: Before you

0: think this lack of toilets is a global south problem. It's not so easy for women, even in the global north. So men everywhere can simply turn their backs and, you know, the world is their toilet. But in my research, I found that in 2015, a woman called Heerta Pening in Amsterdam was fined for urinating in public. And here's what she told the Canadian Broadcasting Corporation's As It Happens in 2024.
1: So actually, I know it is illegal, but yeah, I actually had at that night no other choice to pee in the alley. So at that time, there were 35 urinals for people who can't pee standing up. And there were two or three public toilets for everyone.
2: I'm sorry, so you said there were 10 times less facilities, less public toilets for women, for anyone who needs to sit down.
0: Yeah, only three public toilets for women in Amsterdam. So there was a lot of backlash from the public, especially after Heerta refused to pay the fine. But it took 9 years for the city to agree to build more public toilets for where you could actually sit down.
2: You're listening to Women Not Included for Discovery on the BBC World Service, where we explore the many ways the world is not designed for women. This time, we're talking about how shared spaces, facilities, and whole cities can exclude half of the population. We've already discussed how office temperatures based on the male average leave us shivering, and how lack of access to equitable toilet space is more than just a queue. It can be dangerous. But the issue is much, much bigger than this. It extends to the design of entire cities. To get the bigger picture, I spoke to Leslie Kern, author of three books about the design of cities, including Feminist City, Claiming Space in a Man-Made World.
3: Historically, cities were designed by and for men based around their needs, their bodies, their experiences, such as, you know, how and where they went to work, what their social lives looked like, and of course, built around the sort of arenas that were for a long time solely the domain of men, like politics, education, finance, industry. We can still see traces of that very evidently, very much alive in our built environments today.
2: And one of the things, the effects of this that you have talked about is public transport and how women move around cities. How does this affect women?
3: So public transportation systems, even our roadway systems, were kind of long designed to get the breadwinner husband from his home in the suburbs to work and back. But decades of research have shown that women's journeys tend to be much more complicated than that. They don't always travel at 9 to 5. They make multiple stops. For example, you're dropping the kids at school or daycare on the way to your job as well. Maybe you're also detouring to pick up something for dinner or an extra package of diapers. And all of this has meant that the existing systems that we have really not served women well. Women really kind of are like swimming upstream against these systems and infrastructures that really weren't designed with their typical days and travel patterns in mind.
2: And does the actual layout of the city and the design of that play a role in this as well?
3: Absolutely. For a long time, it was thought that the ideal urban plan was one that had a pretty strict separation between residential areas, industrial, commercial, retail, green, and institutional spaces. What it did for women was either leave them very isolated in the home in these residential areas that were not well connected to retail services or to work environments, or left them kind of struggling how to figure out moving in between these spaces, again, with transportation systems that kind of had one journey in mind and not those complicated journeys through and to and in between all of these spaces that women are more likely to do.
2: And outside of travel, you know, post-COVID, people have been talking a lot more about third spaces. And I wonder as well about women's place in public spaces in general. You know, do cities have appropriate inclusive spaces for women to just spend time and inclusive infrastructure?
3: In a lot of cases, cities are not doing as well as they could. And as you say, third spaces, those kind of in-between spaces where you are just sort of free to spend time without necessarily having a specific purpose like work or spending money, consuming something, those have been kind of shrinking in general anyways. But I think women have often found that like outdoor

0: public spaces are not as accommodating as they could be in terms of, you know, is there infrastructure to change a baby or nurse a baby? Are there accessible walkways and ramps into and out of those spaces? All of these things can tend to be lacking in public space, or the public space that we have might be designed around, oh, well, it's a basketball court, right? It's a particular kind of activity, and often activities that are more likely to be dominated by boys and men.
1: Is there anything you would like to see, areas that you really think need improving?
0: I think we still have some ways to go in thinking about how to improve women's safety or sense of safety in cities, whether it's their ability to feel safe and confident going for a jog in the park at night, whether it's being able to feel like they can take that night class or they can take that job that starts early in the morning because, you know, maybe they don't feel as safe using transportation, walking, or getting to those places on time.
1: Leslie Kern there, I think it's really easy to just kind of ignore the space around us. But when you stop and think about it, like Leslie has, it's clear that they still reflect a model built around men as breadwinners. And so women are left navigating streets that don't match their daily journeys, that isolate them in their communities and can leave them feeling unsafe.
2: The need for third spaces also stood out to me. When I lived in Boston, every time there was a nice day, I'd end up on the Esplanade or even in a local park, just reading my book, doing my thing. When I moved back to India, I was appalled that there were no places where I'd see women hang out, not at lunch break, not in the evenings. And it really impinges on women's independence, their agency. Things have moved on. We've gotten educated. We've gotten jobs. We've left behind just the domicile of child rearing and taking care of a home. But we lose then the right to movement and the right to livelihood as well.
1: Mm. And something that really stands out for me here is safety. You know, in the UK, the College of Policing carried out a survey of women and found that 62% of them feared using public spaces.
2: Wow.
1: And this is caused not just by factors like poor street lighting, but things Leslie mentioned like zoning, which leaves these large dead areas at night that women have to navigate alone and don't feel safe to do so.
2: I agree. And in India, I can say with confidence that overall women do not feel confident venturing out, especially at night. And this impacts so much of how we live our lives. Even where I live, Mumbai, which is called the city that never sleeps, you know, women cannot work in the hospitality industry where liquor is served or sold. And all women must end their shifts by 9:30 at night, other than if you're a cop or a nurse.
1: It comes back to your point about women's right to movement and livelihood. It's completely restricted.
2: Mm-hmm.
1: Sure, it keeps women safer, but it's not really a solution.
2: No, at best, it's a band-aid. In 2022, the National Crime Records Bureau of India reported a number that averaged out to 51 cases of crimes against women every hour. So what plays out in India is that there are women-only carpools. There are women-only train cars. It doesn't address the broken system, and that designers of the system are still a century behind when women were not counted as part of the workforce.
1: We have to ask then, what do real solutions that do not restrict women look like? In each episode of this series, we don't just want to hear the problems, we want to shine a light on some solutions. And for that, I went back to Leslie Kern, who told me that the key to designing safe, inclusive spaces for women has to involve them directly.
0: I always like to say, you know, you can't solve problems that you don't even know exist. So while those planners might not have been trying to intentionally make city life hard for women, they might not have ever thought about what's it like to try to move down this sidewalk or get on a bus with a pram at 6 p.m. So having that diversity is really key. And it's also important to just talk to people in their local communities to recognize that they are kind of experts on everyday life, on how you get the kids to school, on where you buy a pint of milk, on where it feels safe to hang out on a summer night.
1: And then when women are involved, or at least considered in city design, where are some real world examples that you have really seen cities addressing these issues? I know that's quite a broad question, so let's start with

0: public transport systems, for example. Have you heard anything there?
1: Yeah, one example that is quite encouraging comes from the city of Los Angeles in California, which has a very large public transportation system. The LA Metro decided to take an in-depth look at the ways that girls and women travel. So they conducted a large survey and focus groups to find out, are there barriers to access? What makes it easy or difficult for women to use the system? And based on that information, they created what's called the LA Metro Gender Action Plan, which incorporates gender equity concerns into all areas of transit planning, including services, routes, safety, fares, vehicle design, and so on.
0: Oh, fantastic. Have we heard anything about that?
1: I know one example is that they are working on improving the lighting at bus stops to improve a sense of safety throughout that bus transportation system.
0: Brilliant. And then on the other hand, you know, you've spoken about 15-minute cities putting all these things together. Have we seen anywhere moving towards having people and what women need in one space?
1: A really cool example of this comes from Bogota, Colombia, where the city developed this innovative way to kind of center women and caregivers in planning through what they call the Care Block system, which centralizes several types of services and activities for caregivers within a 15 to 20 minute walk, while also providing professional care for children and others who need care, with the idea being that you can reduce the burden, especially the time burden of unpaid care work, so that women, especially low income and Indigenous women in this context, can pursue further training, higher education, can simply look after themselves for a few minutes out of the day. And now other cities such as Freetown and Sierra Leone are looking to adapt the Care Block model to their own local context.
0: Thank you to Leslie Kern. It may seem obvious, Travi, but designing cities that work for everyone starts with listening to the people who live in them, especially those historically overlooked. And recognizing that their everyday experiences are expertise.
2: Yeah, I'm really heartened to hear that it's happening in places like LA. And last year, I met an urban designer and architect here in Mumbai who spent something like 7 years first listening to the women who are stuck at home in a set of building blocks.
0: Amazing that like someone just listening is kind of like celebrated.
2: Radical.
0: So, yeah, it's radical, right?
2: Yeah. And then when the women spoke up, they complained that the apartments are really just designed for men who work. So it's a place to sleep and step out. And the women who are homemakers or work shorter hours, and then there are kids who are home after school, they have no light, no ventilation, no recreational third spaces. So the community design agency, that's what they're called, led by the women of the area, finally made bespoke areas for the kids and the women also to do art, craft, dance, read, as a direct response to what they needed. And it's beautiful.
0: I love that. That's fantastic. The other area we talked a lot about earlier was safety. Have you seen anything with promise in this area?
2: I have. The UN Women's Safe Cities campaign is aimed to prevent sexual violence in some pilot cities. And they recommended two very straightforward infrastructure improvements in Delhi, just a few hours away from me. More streetlights and improving roadside toilets.
0: As we said, I mean, it's funny, these are such simple and cheap changes, but they can actually make a huge difference in women's lives.
2: Yeah, small things do have a huge impact.
0: I mean, women can also take things into their own hands to an extent. I actually have, let me get my phone. I have an app on my phone here to show you. It's called Walk Safe. My favorite thing about this is the Walk Safe feature. So these are routes suggested by the app, and they show a national safe space map, and it highlights like safety trained venues and local authority locations.
2: Oh, wow.
0: Yeah, you can access immediate assistance, but you can also do things like charge your phone.
2: That's
0: which
2: useful.
0: It seems like a really small thing, but actually is incredibly helpful when you're out alone.
2: Definitely, because your phone is your lifeline when you're out alone, especially in an unfamiliar location. But for me, it's frustrating that the onus always falls on women to say, use an app to protect ourselves. That said, I am glad it's there to give women some level of protection, of course.
0: That brings us to the end of the show. In looking at how shared spaces and cities are not designed for women, we have tackled the toilet queue and safe place.

0: places to pee, a woman's complicated journey across a city made more difficult by historical bias, and learnt how listening to women and making small changes can significantly improve their daily lives. Thank you to Chavi Sachdev for exploring this all with me.
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0: Women Not Included for Discovery on the BBC World Service was presented and produced by me, Ella Hubber, with additional production support from Elliot Prince. 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
5: 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I'm Joel Kiryungi, and in Peanuts for the People, I'll be telling the story of the miracle peanut paste that's been a game-changer in the treatment of child malnutrition.
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6: Welcome to NewsHour. It's live from the BBC World Service in London. I'm Tim Franks. China says it will safeguard its own interests as the US tries to up the pressure on Iran's trading partners.
7: The hardest cookie here for Trump is China, because even if the US were to say stop it, still they might not manage to see all of the financial activities between China and Iran.
6: Also, the UN and Red Cross call for urgent new laws to police fully autonomous weapons before it's too late. How a dry Danube is sapping Austria's energy supply. The aroma of freshly baked recycled plastic. And the Australian Recording Industry Association says it's banning most AI-generated music from the charts.
8: I've spent my whole life making music, and I think to try and jump frog or shortcut that entire process just to get an output to be efficient, I think defeats the whole purpose of making art.
6: All that after the news.
9: BBC News with Emily Thomas. The United Nations and the Red Cross have issued a joint warning that the world is dangerously close to fully autonomous weapons killing humans. The UN Secretary General and ICRC President have issued an urgent appeal for international regulation as drone warfare grows in sophistication. There's currently no treaty governing the use of what some are calling killer robots. Alessandra Vellucci, Director of the UN Information Services, gave this update.
10: 3 years ago, we called on states to establish specific provisions and restrictions on autonomous weapon systems. Today, we renew this call with even greater urgency. The fundamental concerns remain unchanged, but the risks have intensified. We are now dangerously close to crossing a moral red line, the autonomous targeting of humans by machines.
9: China says it opposes illegal unilateral sanctions after the US warned that countries that continue to deal with Iran would face consequences. A foreign ministry spokesman said economic warfare and maximum pressure tactics would only fuel further conflict and that Beijing would safeguard its own interests. Iran says it's confident its trading partners will resist pressure from the Trump administration. The Iranian security chief warned Tehran was ready to stop all Gulf oil exports in retaliation. A refugee charity is warning that this season's extra severe El Niño weather phenomenon could result in massive flooding in East Africa. Scientists say this El Niño could be the strongest in a century, changing weather patterns across the world. Thomas Makwana explains how each country is preparing.
11: The Kenyan Disaster Authority says that it's preparing for the worst case scenario. And the same is happening in DRC. Not as severe as Kenya and Somalia, where the government and the Danish Refugee Council are estimating that around 60 to 30% of the 3 million people in the worst case scenario, if they're displaced, will live in. But the Kenyan government says that it's prepared heavily. Historically, it's not known to prepare effectively for such disasters. Nairobi has a horrible drainage system. Its county government is saying that it's trying to repair that. The Kenyan government is saying that it's trying to make people

0: stock up and buy things that you need before this happens.
1: Thousands of Muslims in Indonesia have prayed for rain in Palembang, the capital of the wildfire-hit South Sumatra province. 3,000 people gathered to perform the special Islamic prayer for rain after large parts of the region were scorched by huge blazes. This woman took part in the prayers.
2: The thick haze has disrupted traffic due to poor visibility. The dense smoke has also affected our throats, making it difficult to breathe.
1: This is the latest world news from the BBC. Sweden's military has asked the government to seize a property near a strategic naval base owned by a Russian oligarch. The military said the location near Muska Naval Base in Stockholm's archipelago had unique conditions for strengthening the base's defence against drones from both sea and air. The property belongs to Stanislav Alyshenko, who has links to President Putin. A member of the Israeli parliament has tried to smash a Palestinian memorial with a sledgehammer in the occupied West Bank while under military escort. The incident has drawn strong criticism from Palestinians and across the political spectrum in Israel. Sebastian Usher has the details.
3: Video footage shows Zvi Sukkot, a member of the far-right Religious Zionism Party, and several others striking the stone memorial, which has the names of Palestinians killed during the conflict with Israel, some of whom were involved in deadly attacks. The Israeli military said it had approved a tour of the area for Mr. Sukkot, but that he'd then acted deceptively and without authorization. In Israel, the Prime Minister Benjamin Netanyahu's office has issued a statement criticizing Mr. Sukkot's actions, but the head of his party, the finance minister Bezalel Smotrich, has defended him.
1: Police in Zambia have arrested 79 people, including 11 Chinese nationals, after uncovering a suspected cybercrime syndicate in Lusaka. More than 100 mobile phones, SIM cards, foreign currency and Starlink kits were seized during the swoop at a residential compound in the capital. Preliminary investigations show the network recruited unsuspecting foreigners from across Africa. Parliament in Nepal has ruled that the Prime Minister, Birendra Shah, may wear his signature dark sunglasses in the chamber, despite earlier advice from the Speaker that they would be out of place. The rapper-turned-politician has submitted a medical report saying he has dry eyes and sensitivity to light. World News from the BBC.
4: Hello and welcome to NewsHour. It's coming to you live from the BBC World Service studios in central London. I'm Tim Franks. There's a weather-beaten old saying when it comes to military campaigns that even the best-laid plans rarely survive contact with the enemy. So what about the US's much-hyped economic campaign against Iran? If you remember, this was yesterday, Monday, the US Treasury Secretary Scott Bessent dialing up what had already long been touted as maximum pressure, dialing that up to unprecedented. The single greatest financial offensive ever, he said. The question we're going to concentrate on today is not whether that plan is surviving first contact with the enemy, in other words, Iran, but whether it can survive first contact with a third party, in this case, China. Let's hear first, though, from the protagonists. This is what Scott Bessent, the US Treasury Secretary, had to say about this new campaign against Iran.
5: We want to make clear to here today that no one is above the reach of US sanctions, that if they facilitate transactions and are part of the ecosystem that turns Iranian oil into money, into repression, they will be targeted.
4: Ali Mardanizadeh, the Iranian Minister of Economic Affairs and Finance, speaking on Iranian state TV, he had this defiant message in response.
6: Naturally, they want to carry out an economic terrorist attack against us. We have our own tools as well. We know how to play the game too. This time, they should no longer think that we will remain on the defensive and only defend ourselves. They should also expect an attack from our side.
4: The voice of defiance out of Tehran. I'm joined in the studio by Behram Tajdin from the BBC's Persian service. Behram, not much time to go through this, but what do we know about... I mean, the Iranians have been talking about a two-year plan to survive. What do we know about this?
7: So basically, let's...

me start from the sanctions. The United States has been putting more and more sanctions on Iran for the best part of the past 50 years. And the new sanctions are, the new round of sanctions are just a new round, an expansion of that.

0: improved treatment would get a boost after meeting a food technologist and founder of the nutrition manufacturer Nutriset.
1: I am Michel Lescan. The story of Plumpy Nut really begins just after the Rwanda episode. In the treatment of severe malnutrition at the time, you needed to feed a child roughly 8 times a day because their stomach is very shrunken, so you couldn't give them large amounts at once. And at night, it wasn't possible to prepare milk. So we were looking for a product to feed the children.
0: A key insight from André's previous work provided a clue to a better solution for treating malnutrition.
2: During my years in Bangladesh, I had colleagues who did research on food contamination, and they told me that the food which were the most dangerous were those containing water, because bacteria need water and food to grow. So I told Michel the thing we should try to do is to develop the food which could be consumed without the addition of water and which would be safe to use at home. Investigated whether we could make biscuit, whether we could make donuts, we could make pancakes.
0: Eventually, okay.
2: Yes, but all these failed. And eventually we thought as well to make bars, you know, like the bars used by sports people. The problem is that the diet which was recommended by WHO was very high in fat. And if you make a bar which is high in fat, it tends to melt with temperature. And then we thought, but this looks like a spread. And then I made a comparison with a jar of Nutella. And I found the composition had many similarities with what was recommended from WHO. So I asked Michel to work again with the formula, and very shortly came back with an option of replacing part of the dry skim milk by peanut butter. So we thought, well, this might work.
0: What did it take to turn it into a viable product that could now be tested by all these regulatory authorities?
2: Developing the product took a very short time. What took a very long time is to convince people to test it. First, people were... they were puzzled by the product because it was so different from the milk formula that was used before. They were afraid children won't be able to swallow it and so on. So eventually we managed to have it tested in a pilot trial in Chad. And when I saw how the children accepted the product, I understood that we were going to change the way we treated the severe acute malnutrition.
0: Having demonstrated the effectiveness of the product, the next obstacle was to convince the medical community that the treatment didn't need to be delivered in hospital. Credit for that goes to Stephen Collins from Concern and the U.S. pediatrician Mark Manari. They showed that hospital care was only needed for those children suffering from complications. And putting Plumpy Nut in the hands of the communities meant many more could receive treatment.
3: Because of the introduction of RUTF as part of the community management, that mortality has gone down below 5%. In our community, we say that, you know, RUTF is a game changer, because previously the community health worker, they screen but refer to the hospital for treatment. Now they can screen and treat at the community level. Yes, it has fundamentally has changed the way we treat severe acute malnutrition and the most important innovation in child survival.
0: There's a third part to the story of how the ready-to-use therapeutic food would change the treatment of child malnutrition. Michel Lescan again.
1: Our first contribution was to manufacture a quality product and be able to offer it to the various NGOs and subsequently to the United Nations. The second extremely important step was to set up what we called the Plumpyfield Network. This was rooted in the concept of autonomy, what we called nutritional sovereignty, meaning the capacity of countries to meet the nutritional needs of their own children. So we set up the franchise system, and so we produce in principle the same product.
4: So we produce about 18,000 cartons a day. That we have the capacity to produce it now, and we can take it up even more. One carton is a life save.
5: I'm Dhiren Chandaria. I'm the CEO, chairman of Insta Products in Kenya. We run a business that makes ready-to-use therapeutic food for severely malnourished children.
0: Tell us where we are and what happens here.
5: So right now we're at the new factory, and here is a big warehouse.

0: House, where we are storing the raw materials and finished products. The equivalent, just to give you an idea, it's about 720 full truckloads or 40-foot containers.
1: Wow. So how many countries are you currently serving from this particular warehouse?
0: My estimate is about 25 countries.
1: Why is it important to manufacture the product here instead of abroad?
0: Number of things. The cost of producing here is actually fantastic. We're able to compete anywhere in the world, okay, number one. Number two is logistics. How long does that child have before he can get the product?
2: You know, local production of RTF is one of the key factors behind the success of the treatment of acute malnutrition, because producing it locally also contributes to the local economy, because these are private sector producing RTF, so it creates jobs for local people. It's also these factories use the products that are needed for production of RTF. I looked at the UNICEF report in 2025, which shows that UNICEF procures 61% RTF from countries where it's needed.
3: Dhiren Chandaria has another idea to spread the economic benefit of local production of RUTF.
0: So right now we're about 30% local ingredients. We're going to take it to 60% local ingredients, where we have the recipients actually supply us the groundnuts. And that benefit, you cannot measure that benefit anymore, because if the recipients become our suppliers, you can see the circle.
3: The manufacture of RUTF hasn't always been without controversy. In 2010, a dispute arose over patents, which, while allowing countries in the Global South to manufacture their own version of the product, it prevented more powerful countries from overwhelming that local production with imports. As time moved on, the patents expired and generic versions of the original plumpy nut became more broadly available. You're listening to Peanuts for the People, for the documentary from the BBC World Service. From the Insta Products Warehouse in Nairobi, I'm going to follow the journey of the RUTF to where organizations like UNICEF are delivering it to where it's needed. So I'm heading north to Turkana County. After days on the road, supplies of the life-saving peanut paste finally reaches places like where I'm going to next. That's Lokichar, about 600 kilometers from the capital, Nairobi. I'm now joined by Francis Kidake, who is UNICEF's nutrition specialist in charge of this region. Francis, maybe you could tell us, where are we going to next?
4: So we are going to one of 230 health facilities in Turkana County. So this is a site where we actually deliver at the last mile for our nutrition commodities that we want to reach the most in need children who are severely wasted.
3: Talk to us about the difficulties of getting supplies to somewhere like this.
4: Turkana County is one of the counties that is faced by so many challenges when it comes to the infrastructure. When it rains, the roads are cut off, and so commodities take longer time to reach the point of delivery. The other key challenge we face is Turkana County has the highest number of wasted children in Kenya, children who are malnourished and need treatment. In Kenya, we are talking about 800,000 children who are in need of treatment. Turkana County accounts for 10% of that caseload in this county. Around 95,000 children are in need of treatment of wasting.
5: Around 20 kilometers away from the facility. So she's telling us she'll continue bringing the child because she wants the child to change.
3: Our first stop is the RCEA Health Center, where Alice Kahl works as a sub-county health promotional officer and community health assistant.
5: We have a catchment population of 13,000. In a day, you can find around 20 children, depending on the return date for the treatment.

0: So the mothers are screened at the community level by the mothers themselves. We have a program whereby the mothers are being taught on how to screen the children. So it encourages mothers to do self-referral.
1: How have the numbers of the children you're addressing changed? What has been the trend over the past few years?
0: The trend has been going up, coming down, depending on the drought.
1: So when it's very dry, it means a lot more children get malnourished?
0: Yes, when it's dry and also no job for some people. The issue is about money. You don't have money to buy food, no water to make a kitchen garden. Another challenge is about lifestyle. Maybe you take alcohol and you have malnourished children. So for such children, we make a clinic for them whereby we counsel those mothers one-on-one and we identify what are the challenges they are really facing.
1: For the mother and child who've come 20 kilometers to visit the clinic, UNICEF's Francis Kidake explains how they measure the child's progress.
2: The weight gain is very important. At least one kilogram weight gain is plausible within a week. And that makes sure that the child is recovering as quickly as possible and is not going to be on these commodities for long.
1: Okay. So 1 kg in a week is a good...
2: Approximately 1 kg to 1.5 kg rise in the weight is pretty good for us within a week. But it can go as high as 2 kg. Yeah. The three sachets that we've given to the child is actually what the child needs in a day. 1,500 kilocalories, the child needs 1,500 kilocalories in a day. But we are saying the child needs to eat that fast. The mother can top up with breastfeeding or any other meals at home, and it should not be shared by anybody else in the house. It's only for this child.
1: We've left the town of Lokichara behind and are now making our way north to the Kaichapaluk Integrated Outreach Site. It is about 16 or so kilometers from the nearest health facility. The outreach center has been strategically placed near a well where the local people come to get water and let their animals drink in an otherwise dry landscape.
3: Hey, my name is Shifila Ekwa. So here in the outreach site we do integrated services. We offer antenatal clinic for pregnant mothers, and also we offer nutrition services for children who are malnourished.
1: When we were driving, we drove about 30 minutes from the main road to get here. How does the remoteness of the area impact on treating children with severe acute malnutrition?
3: So we have a challenge when identifying those children, because some of our villages, the households, they are scattered. It's sometimes so hard to walk that 2 kilometers from one household to the other. It's so hard, and it takes time to reach those children. So that's our challenge.
1: So how much of your work is going to their homes vis-a-vis how much of your work is spent here meeting them at this center?
3: For me, a lot of my work is in the community, normally at their households. So we do assessment there. We see how the child is being treated, how the child is being managed at home. So most of my work is at the community level.
1: Pilar took me to visit one of the mothers she's been supporting and see firsthand the power of the small packets of peanut paste.
3: So she said she's Christian Payer. She has 7 kids. 6 is this one here. This is the 7th one.
1: Could you please tell us more about your child before treatment began?
3: The child was sick. She took her to the hospital. The child was admitted. She was severely malnourished, so she stayed for 3 months. So the child, after she was advised from the health facility, the child, she was transferred from OTP to SFP today.
1: What is that?
3: From severely malnourished, for now she's moderate. What has brought her

0: turned to be a Safia, it's about the food. She was advised to give her child a balanced diet, but the food is not there.
1: What changes have you seen since you started using the therapeutic food?
0: There is a very big change she has seen in the child. The appearance of the skin, it was pale. Even the eyes sometimes get reddish, sometimes white. She was even scared. But since she started this therapeutic food, the health of her child has been good. Even the skin has changed. For now, the appetite is good. She's eating well.
1: Can you imagine what it would be like if you hadn't been able to access this treatment so close to home?
0: She's saying it's only God that knows. Because if this outreach, these services, this RUTHF has not been there, they would have she does not even know what would have happened.
1: Yet for all the impact of Plumpy'Nut in treating severe acute malnutrition, for Andrew Briand, he sees dark clouds on the horizon.
2: We see the climate is changing, and this may have major implications for the risk of having many cases of severe acute malnutrition. So I'm afraid it's a problem which is going to persist and maybe even worsen in the coming years. And the other concern I have, of course, is the food aid situation, because the problem which remains is that even if produced locally, the food is expensive and the families cannot pay for it, which is a big problem now, because international aid is not on the top of the agenda of many countries, and there are difficulty in funding this project.
1: That fear around funding is one shared by Save the Children's Habtamu Fekadu.
3: The recent cut, you know, international aid had really a significant impact on the nutrition program. It has affected not only the availability of RUTHF, but also the systems that ensure it reaches children who really need it the most. This includes for like the community health workers, health facilities, the supply chain system. So UNICEF reported that UNICEF in 2025 really looking at what is the demand for RUTHF to treat the 12 million children who are suffering from acute malnutrition, what is available funding. It has clearly shown the funding is not really sufficient to meet the needs. What we really need is really a multi-year financing across a full nutrition response, which means making sure, you know, supplies of RUTHF is available, investing on local manufacturers, supporting frontline health workers and facilities, strengthening community programs. All of these are really important to mitigate the impact of the increased case of children with acute malnutrition this year and in the next year.
1: Andre, when you look back at this innovation that is spanning over 30 years, how do you feel about your individual role in developing this innovation?
2: I feel that I achieved something, but to be frank, I don't spend my time looking at the past. I prefer to look at the future. Officially, I retired years ago, but I am still in touch with many groups doing research to improve current program, to improve current project. And this is more of interest to me than looking at the past. Yes, we've made progress, but I hope we still are making progress, and progress will be made in the future.
4: High five, baby. Say, Nini. Check us.
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6: If you want to grab the world's attention, going to the moon is back in fashion.
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6: But space missions are only one symbol of national scientific ambition. And what's become clear in recent years is that China is now a force to be reckoned with in all aspects of science, from cutting-edge biology to quantum technology to the front line in AI.

0: has this sleeping giant awoken over the decades, and what does its commitment to massive science projects of the future mean for geopolitics?
1: The rise of a science superpower. 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

0: BBC News with Govinda Gill. The UN and Red Cross are warning that the world is dangerously close to fully autonomous weapons killing humans. They're calling for urgent regulation before such weapons proliferate beyond control. AI-enabled drones have become a feature of the wars in Ukraine and the Middle East. China says it opposes illegal unilateral sanctions after the US warned that countries that do business with Iran would face consequences. Beijing said economic warfare and maximum pressure tactics only fueled further conflict. There's been widespread criticism of an Israeli MP who tried to smash a memorial to Palestinians during an army-escorted tour of the occupied West Bank. Tzvi Skukot used a sledgehammer to strike the monument to Palestinians killed in the conflict. President Trump has made further rhetorical attacks on Canada as the trade war escalates. He said he was considering renaming Lake Ontario as Lake America. He also denied seeking to undermine French-Canadian culture, claiming this was a lie from a weak prime minister. Sweden's military has asked the government to expropriate a property owned by a Russian oligarch that's near a strategic naval base. The military says it's a good site for anti-drone defences. Thousands of Rohingya refugees in Bangladesh have rallied to call for improved camp conditions and the opportunity to return to Myanmar. They're marking the 9th anniversary of the military crackdown that caused more than a million to flee their homeland. Police in Zambia have arrested 79 people, including 11 Chinese nationals, after uncovering a suspected cybercrime syndicate in Lusaka. Cell phones, SIM cards and Starlink terminals were seized. Researchers in the US have found that at least one in four former NFL football players examined after death had a degenerative brain disease. BBC News.
1: A fast-running stream in the Black Forest in southern Germany. It might not look or sound like much, but this tiny stream will grow to become one of Europe's greatest rivers, passing through 10 countries and four capital cities before spilling out into the Black Sea, more than 2,800 kilometres away in Romania. It is the Danube. More than 80 million people live within the Danube River Basin and rely on it for drinking water, commerce or energy. And for energy, it's vital for hydro, coal-fired and nuclear. This summer, severe drought has reduced water levels along the river to their lowest for 30 years, the most extreme drop being recorded in Budapest, Hungary, where levels plunged to 23 centimetres. Flow rates are low too, with two-thirds of the river seeing their lowest rates in 34 years, according to the European Climate Change Observatory, Copernicus. This all threatening Europe's energy supply. This is Follow the Money on Business Daily from the BBC World Service. I'm Hannah Mullane, and this week we're following the Danube, looking at the economic consequences of drought along its banks and the impact on energy supplies in the heart of Europe. We start along the Upper Danube in Germany and Austria, where the river is used to power hydroelectric plants. This is where the river is at its fastest as it tumbles through the mountains. There are 59 dams just on the first 1,000 kilometres of the river. Hydro accounts for about 60% of Austria's electricity generation, and about a third of that comes from the Danube.
2: My name is Florian Seidel, and I'm the spokesperson for Verbund, which is Austria's leading electricity utility.
1: Verbund operates plants right along the Austrian stretch of the river.
2: I am here at the Greifenstein hydropower plant that's 20 kilometres west upstream of the capital, Vienna. It's one of nine hydropower plants at the Danube within Austria's borders, and it provides

0: electricity for 400,000 households each year. Downstream below the dam, you see there that the level of water is far below its usual level. The sandbanks have emerged, and rocks that normally are covered with water, you can see them. The Danube below the hydropower plant is at least 1.5 meters lower than it should be. So we have ships and also some cafes that were built in the river inside. They are also on the dry land.
1: And how does it compare to what you normally see at this time of year?
0: Nobody, no man alive, no colleagues have ever seen such things. This is the visible effect of the man-made climate crisis. The Danube gives us normally, in a normal year, in this season, 2 million liters of water each second. That's really a huge amount. But because of the drought, we have just about 600,000, just a third of the volume that Danube brings normally in this season. Normally, we have the melting of snow in this season in summer, and the summer is the most intense generation season for the hydropower, normally. But we are not in normal days. And if you know that in Austria, the hydropower is the most important source of electricity, you can imagine how difficult this is for us.
1: So what does it mean for generation then? How much less are you able to generate?
0: We lose about 30% of our normal level of generation. So that means that we are dependent on electricity imports. Austria is in the middle of Europe. We are strongly connected with grid to our neighbors, and therefore we don't have any problems in supply. But we are dependent from foreign aid. Some of our gas power plants just run out in emergency cases, and we would have been better if we had more solar and more wind energy in Austria. Austria relied always on hydropower, and we have never faced a crisis like this. And so this will be the key for the future, to build up more wind power, more solar power, and of course more storage facilities.
1: So is that changing already then? People are thinking that this could become a more regular thing, the drought happening in the summer, and therefore you're going to have to change how you generate the electricity.
0: Yeah, we hope so. People don't like windmills, but we need electricity. We need to get rid of fossil fuels, because otherwise we won't manage the energy transition and the climate crisis.
1: So other than changing how you generate the electricity, is there anything else you can do in this scenario to boost that production, or any changes that you can make?
0: No. Alas, we are not able to do anything against the drought, as well as we are not able to do anything against the flood. We are just dependent from the water which is coming from the western mountains of Austria, from Tyrol, Bavaria. And if it doesn't rain there, if there's no snow for melting, then we don't have any water at all.
1: And what's the impact on prices? If you're having to, you say, import more electricity because you can't generate so much from the plant, does that mean that people are going to pay more for their energy?
0: Maybe in the future, not in the moment.
1: So it's not impacting prices for individuals, but it is impacting how much profit you guys can make as a business, isn't
0: yes,
1: it? Because in the first 6 months of the year, you've lost, I think it was around 370 million euros. That's a big chunk of money.
0: That's correct. We have to face two problems. One is, of course, the lack of generation, of our own hydropower generation. And the other was a decline of wholesale prices in Europe.
1: Florian Seidel from Verbund in Austria there. And our producer Gideon Long is here with me. That's a massive figure from Florian. Verbund made 370 million euros less between January and June than it would have done in a normal year. That's over $400 million.
2: Yeah, it is a big figure, and Verbund is not alone. So in July, Italian energy company Edison cut its earnings forecast for the second time this year. And that's in part because it says it generated 27% less electricity from hydro this year compared to last year. And a lot of that is due to low water levels in the Alps. And the big international bank ING has forecast that drought in Europe will shave at least 0.3 percentage points off economic growth in Germany this year. That's due mostly to low water levels on the Rhine. So this is by no means restricted to the Danube.
1: From Austria, the Danube sweeps eastwards through Slovakia, Hungary, Croatia, and then Serbia, home to the massive Iron Gate hydroelectric dam, which straddles the country's border.

0: With Romania. It's the biggest hydro plant on the entire river, and as in Austria, the drought has been devastating. Gideon is back with us. What's been going on?
1: Yeah, so in a normal August, Hannah, around 4,000 cubic metres of water flow through the Iron Gate plant every second. This year, just 1,350. We contacted the company that operates the Serbian side of the plant, state-owned EPS, and it told us that Iron Gate is generating less than half of the electricity it usually generates at this time of year, which is really bad news for Serbia because it relies on hydro for around a third of its electricity needs. And as a result, the country's having to lean more heavily on coal-fired plants.
0: Now, coal-fired plants should be okay, right? They don't need water to make electricity.
1: Generally, they don't. But for one coal-fired plant in Serbia, the lack of water has been an issue this year. This is the Kostolac plant in eastern Serbia. It's on the Danube and it uses water from the river for cooling. And for a few days in July, there just wasn't enough water to cool the plant. So output at one of its units was reduced by a third. Like the Iron Gate hydro plant, Kostolac is operated by EPS. And in an email to us, the company described the energy situation in Serbia as highly challenging. But it says it has managed to increase production at some of its other plants and that as a result, electricity supply to households and businesses in Serbia remains stable.
0: Well, that's good to hear. This is Business Daily from the BBC World Service. I'm Hannah Mullane, and today we're following the Danube as it flows through 10 countries, all impacted by low water levels on the river. So we've looked at hydroelectricity on the Upper Danube and the coal-fired plant Kostolac in Serbia. But there is one other source of energy which relies on the river, and that's nuclear. Both Hungary and Romania have nuclear plants on the Danube and they use its water for cooling, and both have faced massive problems in recent weeks. In Hungary, the authorities have had to shut down most of the Poch nuclear plant, and that's a big deal. Laszlo Szabo is the director of REC, an independent research centre in Budapest, specialising in energy, water and environmental economics.
2: The nuclear power plant is giving 35-40% of the production of the Hungarian electricity, so a very significant portion of that.
0: So how many units were turned off or reduced because of this drought this summer?
2: We had to shut down 80% of the units. This was the first time in the lifetime of the nuclear power plant that they almost had to shut down all of the units.
0: The government was so worried that it ordered in helicopters to drop a load of 2-ton concrete blocks into the river in a bid to increase the water level around the plant. They also sank two big barges on the Danube for the same reason. Here's Hungary's Prime Minister Peter Magyar speaking on the 12th of August.
3: The water level is dramatically low along the entire length of the Danube and no significant rainfall is expected in the catchment areas for the next few days or weeks, which could mean that the problem persists for months. And based on historical data, another drop in water levels could occur in the autumn. We could pay a serious price for this. The complete failure of the Poch plant would mean a cost of at least 50 billion forints per month for the Hungarian budget and would put the Hungarian economy and our companies in an extremely difficult situation.
0: 50 billion forints, that's about $160 million every month. In a bid to save energy, the government ordered a ban on electric-powered freight trains running during peak hours, and they also switched off decorative lighting on Budapest's iconic parliament, the Buda Castle, and Chain Bridge at night to save energy, as well as asking households to use less energy in the peak evening time. So how have Hungarians responded?
4: We don't even have air conditioning, so that's a huge saving on energy. And, for example, we don't mow the lawn, which saves energy. It's a meadow garden. It looks very, very, very dry, but it's still better than just this very short grass, which doesn't grow in the last 2 months, really. We are very conscious about having very short showers, and also we save the bath water, flushing the loo with bath water. We try to use very little water for washing up. So everywhere what we can do, we do. And it, on another hand, it's very nice feeling to see that a little bit more conscious, we can do a lot.
5: I was trying to not to turn on my AC between 6 p.m. and 9 p.m. as it was recommended. That

0: Just the thing that I did personally, and I was paying attention to turn off the lights, if not to turn on anything that was not necessarily. This is a very dangerous thing, and it's getting just worse and worse. You know, 5 years ago we did not experience a summer like that. And now we had twice or even three times extreme heat, over 40 degrees sometimes, and we know that it's just getting worse and worse, and we have to somehow plan for the future.
1: Further down the Danube in Romania, the military has been blowing up parts of the riverbank in a desperate effort to divert water towards their nuclear power station, Cernavoda. Alina Asani is the head of the Energy Systems Program at EPG, an energy and climate policy think tank in Romania.
2: So the drought struck mainly at the two pillars that depended directly on water, and it struck both at once. The first one is hydropower, the second is nuclear, and our nuclear plant at Cernavoda sits on the Danube and uses river water to cool its reactors. And as the Danube fell to record lows, the plant had to shut down Unit 1 in late July and then Unit 2 in mid-August. So when both units run, Cernavoda provides around 20% of the country's electricity generation. Losing it removes a large, reliable block of supply. So put this together and you get the picture from our early August.
1: In terms of cost then, if the government are having to maybe import more energy as a result of this, is it going to cost Romanians more for their electricity?
2: During the alert, households were asked to shift their usage away from the evening peak, running machines and dishwashers earlier in the day, for example. And of course, basic market principles apply here. When demand is high, prices rise, wholesale prices climb. So how much of that reaches an individual bill depends on how each household is supplied. Most customers are on fixed one-year contracts, but the underlying cost, once contracts renewed, of keeping the lights on genuinely does go up in a crisis like this.
1: Romania declared a state of emergency for energy for the whole month of August. Everyone was asked to reduce their usage. Streetlights were dimmed by a third, and lighting at night at landmark buildings and museums was switched off to save power too. Carmakers Dacia and Ford went into maintenance and halted auto production until the 19th of August to save power at their sites across the country. And other companies also agreed to reduce energy usage during peak hours. But that only goes part of the way to solving the problem. More energy imports were still needed, and that means more money. This year's drought has been a record breaker, and as we've been hearing, it's shown weaknesses in some of Europe's renewable energy infrastructure all the way along the Danube River, and will almost certainly lead to higher energy prices. Hungary and Romania have seen some of the most severe effects, so what do our experts think the future holds there? Laszlo Szabo in Hungary and Alina Asani in Romania again.
3: So Hungary is trying to increase its share in wind generation, which will be a good solution because it might produce electricity during these evening periods as well. And the other diversification option, actually, it's not generation, but you can use storage. And we are starting to increase the capacity there because that is a nice solution in this situation, because in these evening peaks, they can provide some additional capacities for the consumers.
2: I would say storage is a crucial piece and is moving. So storage, the grid, completing the new generating capacity in the pipeline, so Romania's objective, and trying it all together with coherent policy. I will be maybe a bit optimistic on this. We say at EPG that we build half a system. August 2026 has given a clear diagnosis and a strong incentive to act, and the momentum is there. The future depends on staying the course and finishing what we've started, and I hope Romania will do that.
1: Some positivity from Alina ending today's programme. So a move away from renewable energy that relies on water and more investment in wind and solar, and a boost in energy storage as well as upgrades to the grid system seem to be the answer. Well, the drought has certainly been a reminder of what needs to change and may even speed up the process as governments across Europe see the real-world economic consequences of such extreme weather. That's certainly what Alina is hoping for in Romania. That's all from this episode of Follow the Money on Business Daily with me, Hannah Mullane. The producer was Gideon Long. Tomorrow, Liana Byrne will be speaking to Sophia Amoruso, founder

0: of Nasty Gal about how she grew the multi-million dollar fast fashion brand. 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
1: Coming up on World Business Express, can Washington really cut Iran off from the global economy? And what could the latest U.S. sanctions mean for Iran's trading partners? Plus, India's taking express action to bring down soaring onion prices, and Lego has built record sales. Before that, on Business Daily, what does a drying Danube mean for Europe's energy supply? But first, the latest BBC World News. Can Washington really cut Iran off from the global economy? It's World Business Express from the BBC World Service. I am Bisi Adebayo. So, what could it mean for Iran's major trading partners? Also, India takes emergency action as the price of onion soars. Doing that could have consequences far beyond Iran itself. While some of Tehran's biggest trading partners rely on it for oil and gas, while others sell billions of dollars worth of food, machinery and other goods into the country. Nasser Saidi is an economist and former Lebanese economy minister.
2: If you take the major trade partner, and that is China, okay, this is the biggest buyer of Iranian oil, it is highly unlikely that China will comply. There is no way, in my view, that they will comply with U.S. sanctions and increased threats. Iran has open borders with Iraq and many countries to the West, Asian countries. So although you might restrict maritime trade, much more difficult to restrict border and land trade.
1: What do they import or export from one another?
2: Well, if you look at India, a lot of it is rice and related products, mainly agricultural products. So it's one of the biggest trade partners for Iran, particularly on those goods, as well as goods that are exempted on humanitarian grounds. China, as I mentioned, much less, because I don't think they will abide with the sanctions. So I think that trade, including financial relations, will continue. In terms of Turkey, mainly a lot of the Turkish exports to Iran are a variety of goods. A lot of them are consumption goods. And the other side of it is they import a lot of natural gas. And that's a notable source for Turkey.
1: And what would be the knock-on effects on the global economy then?
2: I think the global effects has to do with how credible will trade policies remain. I mean, can you operate an international trade system with always being shocked by sanctions and restrictions on trade?
1: Nasser Saidi. Well, Canada is preparing to announce new measures to support its businesses and workers as its trade war with the U.S. escalates. President Trump plans to hike U.S. tariffs on Canada car and truck imports to 50% from January. What would it mean for the motor industry in that country? I had a chat with Greg Murder from McMaster University, who spent more than 20 years working at Toyota Canada.
3: It's caused all kinds of challenges. For example, there are 5 automakers that build vehicles and have assembly plants in Canada, largely Detroit-based companies from the Canadian perspective, including General Motors, Stellantis, and Ford, and 2 Japanese-owned companies, Toyota and Honda.
1: The Prime Minister, Mark Carney, says that Canada will retaliate. But when 70% of Canadian exports go to the United States, you then ask or you wonder, how much leverage does Canada really have in this fight?
3: From the automotive industry's perspective, because the industry is integrated, we are shipping a large proportion of our vehicles into the U.S., but by the same time, we're importing in Canada more vehicles from the U.S. than we export. And so it is a it's an integrated industry. But if you take a broader view and look at Canada, not simply as a production platform, but an export destination as well, if you're U.S., then you can see there's a much greater

0: parity.
1: And how easy is it to then diversify into other markets?
0: Well, that's a very interesting question, because this is exactly what this may be the unintended consequences of the U.S. administration's approach, because what ultimately may happen or should happen is that Canada will develop greater relations with other jurisdictions where they don't currently export. And those other jurisdictions may develop deeper relations in places where they haven't had them previously.
1: Greg Mojo, Associate Professor at McMaster University. Lego says World Cup and Formula One sets have boosted sales. They're up 21% in the first half of the year. The world's largest toy group has introduced more sets aimed at adults, with tie-ups ranging from Pokemon to K-pop. But higher oil prices are making the plastic used in Lego bricks more expensive. CEO Niels Christensen has been speaking to the BBC.
2: We're being impacted on the raw materials we buy, also to some degree on freight costs around the world. But we've been able to manage in our business. We're growing quite strongly, and we have been driving really hard also on internal productivity measures.
1: Lego CEO Niels Christensen. Well, let's bring in Fiona Sinclair, Senior Market Analyst at City Index. Fiona, Lego says it won't use AI alone to design its toys, preferring to keep that creative hands in the process of human hands. What does that suggest to you?
3: Yeah, this is a really interesting stance, and it really points to them betting on sort of human creativity to extend this sort of, you know, run of record revenue that it's had. And I think it's definitely paying off, this stance. You know, we've seen, as you noted, impressive numbers and really outperforming rivals as well. And instead, they're finding new sources of growth by sort of, you know, expanding into areas where it previously had a smaller presence or doing more creative partnerships as well.
1: And Fiona, Kenya Airways has reported a bigger first half loss of around $125 million.
3: Yeah, so this is right. I mean, this is a lot down to fuel costs, which surged 72% in the first half, and that's largely owing to the Middle East conflict. Fuel is one of the largest operating expenses. Then you've also got shortages of spare parts and sort of delays in aircraft maintenance, meaning a constrained fleet, which is adding to the troubled picture.
1: Fiona Sinclair of City Index, thank you. Well, let's go to India, where onion prices have almost doubled compared with last year, as I heard from our Asia business correspondent Archana Shukla in Mumbai.
4: We've seen this happen in the past years. This time it was unseasonal rainfall. There were hailstorms in some of the onion belts, which has damaged the crop as they were being harvested and stored. So stockpiles that were supposed to last till the next harvest in October, they're already running very low. And that is why we are seeing onion prices rise. And in some of the local mandis here, you know, markets here in Mumbai or even in Delhi, the prices have gone up by more than 60% as compared to last year.
1: So what's the government doing about this?
4: Well, they are running onion trains. They're calling it Kanda Express. Kanda is what onion is called in Marathi, which is the regional language here in Maharashtra. And they're running these trains from Asia's largest onion market in Lasalgaon. It's a town in central Maharashtra. They're running these trains to several major cities like Mumbai, Delhi. The first one will leave for Delhi tonight, which will have about 800 to 1,000 tons of onion. So basically, these are stockpiles that the government had, which they are releasing in the market now in some of the big cities to quickly bring the prices down.
1: Archana Shukla in Mumbai there. That's it for our show today. Please subscribe to get the latest. Search for World Business Express. I'm Bisi Adebayo. 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
1: Is it possible to make moral choices in a system where your fate is predetermined? Daniel Winodin's debut novel, This Is Where the Serpent Lives, is made up of four interconnected stories that capture the impact of caste, class, and culture in contemporary Pakistan.
0: World Book Club from the 5th of September. At bbc.com, from our own correspondent.
2: There's fear in the Democratic Republic of Congo. 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

0: will die like flies, one Congolese man tells our correspondent. But in Kisangani and other cities in the DRC, many people are still in denial.
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2: Hello, welcome to Outside Source with Priya Rai, live from the floor of the BBC newsroom. There are many humans hard at work around me here. Of course, it does take a lot of tech as well to run a newsroom. There is right in front of me a wall of live video feeds coming in from around the world. Above me on the mezzanine, our BBC Verify colleagues use lots of different advanced technology, comparing satellite images or deciphering real from doctored photographs. Stick with me here, because the reason I'm thinking about all of this is because of the sheer number of industries where AI now has its mark, with many questions with that about what it means for humans, for art, for music, and for war. A warning today from the United Nations with the Red Cross saying that the world is dangerously close to fully autonomous weapons killing humans. Is it too late for a warning, and what is the reality right now? We'll discuss after the news.
3: BBC News with Govinda Gill. The United Nations and the Red Cross have issued a joint warning that the world is dangerously close to fully autonomous weapons killing humans. The UN Secretary General and ICRC President issued an urgent appeal for regulation as drone warfare grows in sophistication. There's currently no treaty governing the use of what some call killer robots. Alessandra Vellucci, Director of UN Information Services, gave this update.
4: 3 years ago, we called on states to establish specific provisions and restrictions on autonomous weapon systems. Today, we renew this call with even greater urgency. The fundamental concerns remain unchanged, but the risks have intensified. We are now dangerously close to crossing a moral red line, the autonomous targeting of humans by machines.
3: Canada is about to unveil a set of measures in retaliation for President Trump's latest wave of 50% tariffs on a range of Canadian goods, which took effect after trade talks collapsed. Those duties impact $20 billion worth of products, or over 5% of Canadian exports to its neighbour. Canada's countermeasures will come into force in 2 weeks. US media quoting officials are reporting that the CIA director, John Ratcliffe, is in Moscow for talks. This comes after a US military transport plane was spotted at Moscow's Vnukovo airport, along with a US diplomatic motorcade. Mr. Ratcliffe is one of Mr. Trump's negotiators trying to end the Ukraine war. A number of petrol stations have run out of fuel in Tehran after Iranians queue to fill up their vehicles over concerns about the latest US sanctions. Residents voiced fears of even higher prices and more economic turmoil. China, the biggest buyer of Iranian oil, has said that economic warfare will only fuel more conflict. Our correspondent at the US State Department, Tom Bateman, says although the government's announced sanctions on dozens of entities over their dealings with Iran, it could have gone further.
5: What we didn't get, though, from the Trump administration was a really big, perhaps far riskier move, like sanctioning a very large Chinese bank that the Americans say help facilitate the export of Iranian oil into China, probably because the administration realizes the Chinese would be likely to retaliate, although the threat of that kind of a move by the Trump administration still remains.
3: A member of the Israeli parliament has tried to smash a Palestinian memorial with a sledgehammer in the occupied West Bank while under military escort. Video shows Tzvi Sokot, a member of the religious Zionism party, and several others striking the memorial, which has the names of Palestinians killed during the conflict with Israel. World news from the BBC. Two people have died of measles in Pennsylvania, the first reported in the US state in 35 years. Both were unvaccinated. Measles cases have risen to their highest in more than three decades in the US. The Trump administration has recently been encouraging child vaccinations, despite also amplifying discredited claims about the combined MMR jab, which prevents measles, mumps and rubella. A US judge has rejected the latest attempt by Jeffrey Epstein's associate, Ghislaine Maxwell, to overturn her sex trafficking conviction. The 64-year-old is serving a 20-year prison sentence for her role in

0: procuring girls for Epstein. Researchers in the United States have found that at least one in four former NFL players had a progressive degenerative brain disease known as CTE. This can only be diagnosed after death. The lead author has said repeated traumatic brain injuries are unknown to contribute to such rates of neurodegenerative disease. India's government says it will release stocks of onions, which it holds in reserve in an effort to lower their current high price. Consumers are now paying almost double compared with last year. The government's laying on special trains to bring onions into major cities, as Archana Shukla reports.
1: Hundreds of workers are loading red sacks of onions onto freight trains in Lasalgaon in western India, Asia's biggest onion market. The first train is bound for the capital, Delhi, carrying as many as 30 to 50 truckloads. The government is rushing stockpiles to major cities in an effort to rein in prices, which have risen over 60% in a year. The price for onions is now more than half a dollar a kilo in many local markets. Onions go into nearly every Indian curry and salad. It's a daily staple. But unseasonal rain and hailstorms have damaged this year's crop. Another sign of how extreme and erratic weather is hitting food prices.
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2: Hello, it's good to have you with us here on Outside Source. It's Priya Rai, we're on the BBC World Service and we're broadcasting to you as ever from the heart of the BBC's main newsroom here in London. Now, there are a few things I am keeping an eye on this afternoon, which we will bring you updates throughout the programme. In front of me, Reuters News Agency is bringing us a live video feed of an update from Canadian ministers. Now, this is in response to the threat of increased tariffs by the US President Donald Trump on Canadian goods entering America. We're hearing from various Canadian ministers. They're speaking in Ottawa and they're setting out measures that they say will protect and support workers and businesses in Canada in response to what we've heard from Donald Trump over the last few days since the two sides failed to reach a deal. So we'll pick up on that a little later in the programme. But right now, I want to turn to something we've heard from the United Nations and the Red Cross, because they've issued a joint warning today saying the world is dangerously close to fully autonomous weapons killing humans. Now, they have appealed for international regulation. There is currently no treaty governing the use of what some are calling, and I quote, killer robots. The backdrop to this is quite interesting. The New York Times reported this week that an AI chip-powered Russian drone, which killed three people in Ukraine last month, had chosen its precise target independently after its initial launch by a human operator. Now, the paper says this is the first documented case in which a civilian death has been caused by experimental self-targeting AI weaponry. Lots of words, lots of things to unpack there. I've got a small but perfectly formed panel of experts to go through it. Paul Shah is the Executive Vice President at the Centre for a New American Security and also a former Pentagon official who helped draft the current US autonomous weapons policy, joining us from Washington, D.C. Dr. Heidi Clough is a Chief AI Scientist at the AI Now Institute in London. And we've also got Dr. Max Tegmark, who is a Massachusetts Institute of Technology professor and also co-founder of the Future of Life Institute in Boston. So I've got some expert minds with us. First of all, I would quite like the three of you to discuss the timing of this warning from the United Nations and the Red Cross. Is it too late, Paul?
3: Well, I think there's no question that the window to take action is closing fast. So we have not yet seen autonomous weapons widely deployed. There, of course, have been some reports like this recent one. We are likely to see more in probably the relatively near future. So if countries are going to act, the time is certainly now to do so.
2: Dr. Clough, I wonder what you make of that, because you're big in the field of autonomous target verification, which is a little bit of what the New York Times article was talking about. What's the current picture in warfare in relation to the timing of this warning? And we might be struggling with her line there. Dr. Tegmark, let me put that one to you instead.
4: Can you just repeat the last part there?
2: If you can give us a sense of the current picture of how this type of technology is being used on the battlefield.

I'm struggling, I think, with Max as well. Paul, let's pin the show on you for just a moment. If hopefully you can still hear us, give us a sense, if you can, of the because yesterday we were talking to our security correspondent about the way in which drones.

0: Muslims because of the number of lives lost of military personnel.
1: Yeah, I mean, I have heard people suggesting that artificial intelligence could be a lifesaver. I mean, there were the days where people will remember things like the Second World War, where pilots had to fly their bombers into enemy territory, many of them shot down and killed. Of course, drones have already mean that far fewer people are doing that. Autonomous weapon systems, I don't think, would necessarily reduce the number of people involved, though. And there is, of course, the potential for accidents, the potential for things to go wrong. As I say, it may sound like we're in the realms of science fiction, like something out of a dystopian movie. The obvious one that springs to mind is Terminator, of course. But I think that we should recognize the reality of artificial intelligence going wrong. And of course, anyone knows this who's used one of the systems at home. You can ask a question of AI and it may give you a perfect answer. It also may completely make one up. Now, that may be annoying if you're trying to find out who won the World Cup 8 years ago and want to ask questions like that. If you're sending a weapon system in to kill people, the potential for catastrophe is very clear.
0: Well, Paul Moss, thank you very much for sharing some of that and giving us your insights. I'll let you get back to your desk, but appreciate your time nonetheless. It's interesting because there has been this slight unintentional theme of artificial intelligence to our programme today. But as I wander back to where I usually broadcast Outside Source from, it has also crept into a very different context. China's robots. Now, they sing, they dance, and they run marathons. But the real robot revolution is taking place in the country's industrial heartlands, and they look very different. China has more robots working in its factories than the rest of the world combined. The country has spent hundreds of billions of pounds in transforming its workforce, and President Xi has made it an economic priority. But what impact will this have, and are these robots coming for our jobs? Well, our China correspondent Laura Bicker has this report.
2: Chinese factories echo with a rhythm created by both man and machine. There are even robots to transport goods around the building, and they don't stop talking. I'm not sure if you can hear clearly behind me, but that is the sound of the swirling, twirling movement of a robot arm. These robot arms need human hands. They drill, they check. But some of this human workforce could soon be replaced. Engineers are creating a new human-sized robot.
3: I think he needs a smile.
4: Needs a smile?
3: Yeah.
2: For now, its hands can only do basic tasks. But Peng Kai from CRP Technology has ambitious plans.
5: 2 or 3 years later, the robot can do anything.
3: Really? In 2 or 3 years, it can do anything. Is this the workforce of the future?
5: In the future, we can use robots to make robots.
2: Machines can work 24 hours a day and don't ask for a pay rise. We were offered a tour of Leap Motors, a leading electric vehicle maker in Hangzhou.
3: So in between each stage of the factory, they have to blow dryers clean, make sure we're not carrying any dust.
2: The hum and the roar you hear is a so-called dark factory. Car parts are lifted in the air, turned, polished and welded with barely a human in sight. Only a few engineers are here to check things are okay.
3: 90 seconds.
2: I'm told parts of the car can be welded together in just 90 seconds.
3: There are more robots working in China than the rest of the world combined. And as you walk along the length of this production line, you can see there's a robot for every single task. They're pivoting, grabbing, spraying, and some are simply just shifting the car part from one area to the next. It's efficient and it's continuous. But behind the scenes, there are still a row of workers helping to do the final touches.
2: But for how long? Sao Li is vice president of Leap Motors.
6: Some of our workstations are already fully automated and require no human involvement. I think the day that all cars in China are made by robots will come very quickly.

0: China needs robots as its workforce is getting older. By 2030, around a third of the population will be over 60. But the speed of this transition is key. Around 120 million people still work in manufacturing. If China moves too quickly, job losses could follow. The school bell ushers a new generation of robot engineers to class. There are 7,000 students at Hangzhou Technician Institute, and they come here from the age of 15. They learn how to work in leading Chinese industries, from aeronautics to processing rare earth minerals. Two of the class are trying to reboot a robot arm alongside teacher Chen Tianyu.
1: Some students will ask me, "Sir, teacher, one day what will happen?" I say, "I don't know. The technology is changing so fast. I don't know what will happen in tomorrow, even next second. I think the change is so fast. Maybe I take a snap, the world changes."
0: So the robots are coming. President Xi is betting on this new technology to power his country's next economic transformation. What's still unclear is whether they'll make life easier or more prosperous for people, rather than simply replacing them.
2: Well, a little earlier, I caught up with Laura to find out more about some of the robots that she'd seen at the Humanoid Games.
0: There is one robot that looks as if it shouldn't run. It almost runs bent over as if it should have two sticks, but then it does it really, really fast and its arms flail round about the side, but it goes like a bullet. And then, of course, one of the funniest things about these sprinting robots and the thing that I can't get out of my head is they can teach this robot and program this robot to run so fast, but they can't program them to stop. So they all run, and then bang, they hit this crash barrier. And they must spend ages having to repair them because then they have to be picked up off of the track. Sometimes there are sparks still flying off the bodywork. And then it takes the humans to run on with a stretcher and stretcher them off. But some of the amazing feats we've seen, you know, we've seen them jump higher than humans. We've seen them box. We've even seen them begin to fold laundry and be useful because in this robot games, they've even really introduced this category, and it's to try to kind of show investors there is a use outside the sporting arena. But they've introduced this category where domestic household chores have now become a competition. So you earn points for no collisions, not dropping items, and how many items of laundry you fold. So yeah, it has been quite an eye-opening, you know, week. But I think one of the things for me is just seeing the advancements that have been made in just 1 year. Because obviously last year was the first robot games, and it was, you know, okay, here we are. It was good. But this year you can really see that things are moving forward.
2: I've gone through a range of facial expressions listening to some of those examples, Laura. It's so interesting on so many levels. But going back to this idea that some of them can't stop after running really fast, is that just human choice in terms of how to develop the tech? Because it's really difficult to believe that despite everything you've just mentioned, they can't figure a way to do that.
0: I think when it comes to the technology, I think really what they're trying to do is it's very much trial and error. So what they're showing with these games is what the robots can do, and also it shows where they're working, what they're trying to work towards. So stopping will be one of them. Now, when it comes to making the body of both these humanoids and the mass industrial robots that you see right across China's factories, I think when it comes to making the body, this is where China is very strong. It has managed to harness its manufacturing prowess. If you're trying to make a robot in Shenzhen in the south, for instance, you can get a part within hours because everything is within a small square mile. But if you were trying to do that in Europe, I'm told by experts, it would take a week. So that's where China is very strong. Where it needs work is, yes, it's good at building the body, but it's the brain. And I think that is where investors are looking at these Chinese companies and think, right, okay, these are where your limits are currently standing. And when it comes to the brain, this is, and the artificial intelligence used to program these robots, that is where the United States, according to experts, is currently ahead. And that is because they have, you know, the high-end chips, the high

0: high-end semiconductors. But when it comes to China, well, they're still catching up. But they are catching up. And you can see that with the likes of its AI developments and the likes of DeepSeek and others that have come from nowhere. So China is very much doing this out of trial and error. And I think that's what these robots show. It's like, look, we're coming out here, we're showing you what they can do, but also we're finding these limitations so that in the end we can go away, tinker, and maybe come back next year and perfect it.
1: And it's interesting then you say that there was also this domestic household chores category, partly with the purpose of attracting investment and showing this isn't just about running really fast or getting a robot into a boxing ring. What is the impact of robots in lots of different forms outside of the humanoid games, be it on production lines or in people's day-to-day lives in China?
0: So I spent the last year going to various factories, various vocational schools, you know, various humanoid robots and others demonstrations to try to get an idea of this robotics revolution. And I think what we're seeing is the big change is happening in China's factories. Now, when it comes to robots, we've seen robot arms, for instance, that have been programmed and constructed to do about 90% of repetitive factory tasks. I've been in an electric vehicle factory where there's barely a human in sight. And you see this entire production line go ahead 24 hours a day without breaks, without pay, all done by machines. And occasionally a little engineer will come out, check things are okay, and you know, he scurries back inside. When you get to the end of the assembly line, there are far more humans checking, doing the final touches, even checking that the stereo works. But it does go to show that slowly, little by little, automation is making a difference. But in China, this is part of President Xi's grand plan. Because come 2030, it's thought that around a third of China's population will be over the age of 60 years old. That means the very workforce that created the economic juggernaut that China is today, by moving its workforce from the fields into factories, will be no longer. And that is one of the reasons why President Xi is investing heavily in robots. And we've even seen factories where they are creating robots to build other robots. So I think it's very meta, isn't it? So I think when it comes to this kind of development, President Xi will say this is what we need. However, the speed of this is key, because there are around 50 odd million workers here in China that are reliant on what's called the gig economy. They're reliant on things like delivery driving. They're reliant on things like taxi driving. If you go or move towards robots delivering your dinner, and also robots, you know, when it comes to driverless cars, that is 50 million people that really do not have anywhere else to go. There are also 120 million people who rely on manufacturing. And I've just mentioned that robots might be soon making robots. That they too, without their wages, and especially given that they, many of them earn money to send back to their families in the countryside, that too would be a real issue. So the speed of this is critical.
1: So what's the sentiment then from Chinese people, from the public, from workers? Is it skill yourself up, get on board, figure out a way that you can be part of this industry? Or are they looking to the Chinese leadership for alternatives and support as the revolution happens?
0: I think one of the reasons why they're not looking for to the Chinese leadership for support as this happens is because there is very little in the way of a welfare state here in China. But I think what the Chinese government is trying to do is invest money and effort into vocational training. Now, we've been to one of these vocational colleges. It was outside Hangzhou, which is a real kind of up and coming hub when it comes to technology. And the teacher there was incredible. He's only 28 years old himself. But he spends his spare time going in and out of factories and industries to make sure that his skills are current. And one of the things he told me is, look, I take a nap and the world changes. If you're not needed by the world of AI and robotics, then you could be among those eliminated. So he knows how critical this is. I've also spoken to workers who work in artificial intelligence who have lost their jobs because their skills are no longer needed. AI and robotics has taken it over. So there is a danger here for China in this push. But right now, this is what President Xi believes will power his next technological improvements and his new economic transformation.
1: So I guess for China as a whole,

0: there's this risk reward conversation to be had. What about, Laura, though, for the impact on the rest of the world? We know how influential China is, both as an economic power, but also as a country that exports so much, it manufactures so much. What's the impact on that front potentially?
1: Well, first of all, it's not just powering its own industrial revolution, it's powering many others around the world, because 54% of the world's industrial robots are now made in China, and that is increasing every year. At the start of this year, industrial robot exports increased by 19%. So you can see year on year on year, China will be producing more of the robots that other factories will be using to replace workers. And then we come to the impact it has on factories here. So if you're making an electric vehicle, which is a very key product for China, they're, you know, now the leading manufacturer of electric vehicles around the world. About 80% of all EVs come from China. And in this factory, they can now make cars more cheaply. They can now produce cars more quickly because of these technological innovations. And that means they can undercut prices around the world. So you can see, in terms of the, you know, the Chinese product, what they can turn around and say is, look, you want 600 cars, we can give you them, we can sell you them much cheaper than anywhere else. So that could also have an impact on anyone, any other country who wants to make electric vehicles and other products.
0: Completely fascinating to speak to Laura Big there, our China correspondent who has been at the World Humanoid Games happening in China. All right, let me give you an update. I said I'd keep an eye on a few things that have been happening around the world and around me here in the BBC newsroom for you this afternoon. In the last half an hour or so, we're told that Oman and Iran have agreed, or they say they have agreed, on a proposed framework to resume safe navigation through the Strait of Hormuz. Now, that is the vital waterway through which so much of the world's oil and liquefied natural gas flows, 20% of the world. It has remained largely and effectively closed since the beginning of the US and Israel's war with Iran earlier this year in February. The proposal includes establishing a joint temporary shipping lane and a project to demine the waterway. That's from their joint statement. And a little earlier, President Trump of the US posted a statement on social media saying that all mines within the international waters of the Strait had been removed or detonated by the US Navy, and that Iran had been notified that any ship or boat placing new mines would be destroyed. There's no comment from Iran on that. As ever, we have got eyes on that marine traffic map of the Strait that shows us the different vessels. Red arrows I can see on the map for tankers, green for cargo. Keeping an eye on that here on Outside Source.
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3: When your parents have just cleaned the slate after a decade on the run from the FBI, it's hard for them to switch off and just be mum and dad, as five-year-old Zayd Ayers Dawn finds out the hard way.
2: After that, Witness History hears about the discovery of an SS officer's photo album from Auschwitz.
4: What I saw were photos of people attending parties, people attending ceremonies, the leisure time of people in uniform, smiling and looking at the camera.
2: And at BBC.com, Discovery explores how urban design often fails to reflect the needs of women.
5: The statistics say that women have a 34 times longer wait in busy settings. We need spaces that recognize that we do need more space and we do need more time.
2: This is the BBC World Service.
0: Hello, Priya Rai with you here live from the BBC's newsroom. You're listening to Outside Source. Through the programme today, I've been monitoring the coverage of a news conference that's been happening in Canada. It started the time we did and it has not long finished. So in less than about 90 minutes, the government has published 99 pages worth of goods imported from the US that it has said will face higher levies. Fish, cheese, toilet paper. We'll go through the whole list with my colleague in a few minutes.
6: BBC News with Govinda Gill. Canada has unveiled retaliatory tariffs on hundreds of US imports as their trade war escalates. These would come into effect 2 weeks from now and range between 15 and 50%, matching US imports taxes on Canadian products dollar for dollar. The finance minister said Canadian

0: were standing united, describing the measures as proportionate, targeted and strategic. The UN and Red Cross are warning that the world is dangerously close to fully autonomous weapons killing humans. They're calling for urgent regulation before such weapons proliferate beyond control. AI-enabled drones have become a feature of the wars in Ukraine and the Middle East. US media quoting officials are reporting that the CIA director John Ratcliffe has visited Moscow for talks. A flight tracking website shows his plane has now departed. Mr. Ratcliffe is one of Mr. Trump's negotiators on trying to end the Ukraine war. Slovak police say they've prevented plans to destroy a drone manufacturing plant in an area bordering Ukraine. Incendiary materials, tools and a blueprint of the factory were seized. There were three arrests, two in Slovakia and one in Germany. Two people have died of measles in Pennsylvania, the first reported in the US state in 35 years. Both were unvaccinated. Blood services in Canada, England and Australia have united for the first time to urge more people to donate as supplies fall across the three countries. In recent months, some stocks have dropped by up to 30%. The toy-making giant Lego reported record profits in the first half of this year. The family-owned Danish company saw net earnings rise by 32%. Lego's boss said collaborations with the World Cup, Formula One and K-pop Demon Hunters had helped bring in new customers across different genders and ages. BBC News.
1: Hello, welcome to Outside Source, especially if you are just joining us. It's Priya Wright with you here on the BBC World Service. In front of me are a screen of, several screens I should say, of video feeds that come to us from various news agencies. And if you were with us a little bit earlier, I mentioned that a number of them were covering what's been happening in Ottawa in Canada, where a whole group of Canadian ministers have been laying out new tariffs on American goods that are imported into Canada. These are established trade partnerships and routes, but it has all come into dispute, basically, over the lack of a deal that has been made between the two sides, between the President, Donald Trump of America, and Mark Carney, Prime Minister of Canada. Both sides have been accusing each other of trying to take too much in negotiations. And then after that, we heard from Donald Trump yesterday saying there are going to be increased hiked tariffs on Canadian goods into the US, and that is where the story got up to until today, and we heard the Canadian retaliation. So let's bring in our senior Canada reporter Nadine Youssef, who has been at some technical briefings in Ottawa on these counter tariffs that we've had from Canada. Run us through the key lines of its response, first of all.
2: Hi, yes, thank you for having me. So, I mean, today we heard that Canada is going to hit back by tariffing the U.S. dollar for dollar. So these tariffs, we know, are going to come into effect on September 8th. They will affect a range of U.S. goods coming into Canada, from steel to dairy, appliances, fresh tuna, cotton T-shirts. And the Canadian officials that were speaking to us earlier today said that the tariffs are designed to mirror those that were placed by the U.S. on Canada. There are also products that the Canadian government argues can be sourced elsewhere. So the hope here is that the impact on Canadian consumers will be minimal.
1: What was the overall mood that you picked up? I was struck by how kind of Team Canada it almost came across. You have so many ministers in one place. Yesterday we had the Prime Minister speaking in a very intentionally chosen place in Quebec. What's the mood?
2: Well, I mean, Prime Minister Mark Carney is quite popular in Canada. His approval rate is about 60%. And part of that popularity comes from Canadian support for the way that he has been defiant in the face of President Donald Trump and of his U.S. tariffs. And so, retaliation or even standing firm in the face of the U.S. is very, very popular. Canadians have become very patriotic in the past, 2 years or so since Donald Trump returned to the White House, in part because of the tariffs that he's placed on Canada, and also in part because of, some of the rhetoric that he's put forward about, turning Canada into the 51st state. I mean, even this morning, the president suggested that he would change the name of Lake Ontario to Lake America. And so these things really drive an emotional response here in Canada, where there's huge political

0: political support for essentially fighting back.
1: And what about the response, Nadine, from businesses? Because ultimately, higher levies on goods being imported will hit businesses, the people who pay them.
0: Yeah, I mean, so Canada's economy, you know, with respect to U.S. tariffs on Canada, it's been surprisingly resilient, and that's partly because of the price of oil rising, and Canada is one of the world's largest producers. But, you know, the tariffs that have hit Canada have impacted key sectors like steel, aluminum, and automotives. And businesses on both sides of the border have really urged, you know, both sides to come back to the table to get to a deal, because we're talking about billions and billions of dollars of trade that's being done with both countries that stands to be impacted by this. We're talking about thousands of job losses. And so the impact is quite severe. And what we're seeing also today from the Canadian government is not just a response on retaliatory tariffs, but they're also pledging, you know, billions in additional dollars to support Canadian businesses who might be impacted by the tariffs. So that would be funding that would be given to businesses that would have to lay off workers and basically just to keep them afloat. So there's a recognition that this is devastating. It's not just a war of words, but there's sort of, you know, material jobs on the line.
1: So the higher tariffs threatened by America would be due to start at the start of January 27. These ones today from Canada, the 8th of September. But does that still give any time for a deal to be made, for this all to be scrapped?
0: I think the hope, you know, from businesses certainly is that there is, I guess, a time frame where there can be talks being reached. I mean, we saw today, the rhetoric really heated up yesterday and this morning. But you are seeing, I mean, I've talked to some sources on background who represent the Canadian government, specifically the government of Ontario, which is the hub of the auto manufacturing industry in Canada. You know, they are saying that their U.S. counterparts want to get back to the table. You know, U.S. House representatives want to get a deal with Canada, and there is political pressure being placed on American businesses, on President Trump, to come to a deal. And the same thing is happening in Canada. So there is, you know, I wouldn't say that there's optimism. I think there's a long way ahead. We are seeing that the talks have deteriorated quite significantly. But the fact that there is a bit of time before these tariffs are enacted does give a bit of room for maybe, hopefully, at least businesses hope that the two sides could come back to the table and talk.
1: Well, Nadine Youssef, thank you very much. Our senior Canada reporter there. There is more analysis on the BBC News website where our colleagues are providing live updates and also updates in terms of what it could mean from an American perspective, both politically, but also for American businesses as well, from our editors and reporters who are in the US. You're with us here on Outside Source. It's Priya Wright with you on the BBC World Service. We are live in the middle of our London newsroom, and Sarah Mulcrins has got our sports today.
2: Thank you very much, Priya. It's a week to go until the English transfer window closes. The deals are starting to roll in as Premier League sides look to strengthen their teams. In the last hour, Manchester United have completed the signing of Brighton midfielder Carlos Baleba in a deal worth up to $95 million, with Casemiro leaving and Manuel Ugarte sustaining a serious knee injury. Baleba joins the new midfield additions of Andre Santos and Yuri Tielemans. Elsewhere, Tottenham have signed Brazilian winger Savinho from Manchester City for around $100 million. So it is a new club and indeed a new name, or should I say his actual name, because the 22-year-old will have Savio on his shirt at Spurs after keeping Savinho on his shirt previously for luck. And the action at tennis's final Grand Slam of the year, the US Open, is underway. The mixed doubles tournament takes place today and tomorrow. It includes a lot of big names in a bid to draw the crowds before the singles gets underway next week. Aryna Sabalenka and Novak Djokovic were beaten by the doubles specialists Katerina Siniakova and Henry Patton, while later Serena Williams will return to the US Open when she pairs up with Carlos Alcaraz, as he is back on court for the first time in 4 months following injury.
1: Sarah, Thank you very much. We're going to fade up the microphone of one of her other colleagues at BBC Sport now, Adam Wilde, to talk about a new study that suggests brain disease in NFL players who have died is higher than previously shown. So first of all, Adam, if you can just explain the research and what it suggests.
3: Yeah, so this is a report

0: Published today in the prestigious British Medical Journal, led by experts at some of the United States' most respected universities, such as Harvard and Boston. And what they've examined is American football players in the NFL and the brain disease CTE. That's chronic traumatic encephalopathy, a form of brain disease, as you say. And the results in this report are, I think, very disturbing. But perhaps for those who followed this story over the last decade or so, perhaps not hugely surprising. Now, what it's important to point out in all this is that CTE can only be diagnosed after a person has died. It can only be tested for post-mortem. So what they've done is looked at 878 former players who died within a five-year period. That was between 2016 and 2021, including examining the brains of 235 of those players. Now, what they say they found was CTE, this degenerative brain disease, in 215 of those former players. So that translates to just short of a quarter of those players that died in that period did so while suffering from this brain disease. Now, what is also, I think, important to point out, as this report does, is that this figure may well be significantly higher. This actually might be an underestimation, what the report's authors call a conservative minimum, and that figure could be as high as 97%, given, as I say, they weren't able to examine the brains of every one of those former players that died. So, yes, a particularly significant finding and a really very important study.
1: And what can you tell us about the actual players who could potentially be impacted? Because I was interested to read that it's not necessarily just occurring at an NFL level. Of course, the sport has many other leagues and levels.
0: Yeah, well, as I say, it's a degenerative brain disease, and it can only be definitively diagnosed after death, and almost always is the result of repeated head traumas such as that suffered by many players in sports like American football. And it caused a whole array of symptoms such as memory loss, confusion, mood changes, impulsive behaviours, addictions and so on. And like you've alluded to, it's certainly not a new thing and certainly not limited to the NFL. There have been reports of other sports players in things like boxing, rugby, football, and any sport really, where there is sustained blows to the head. And it's become a really hot topic in recent years, both in terms of the medical profession, but also the legal profession as well, with numerous lawsuits ongoing involving former players across a whole load of sports. Now, a decade ago, you may remember the NFL agreed a $1 billion settlement with former players following a long-running class action there. And that was even after a collective bargaining agreement that reduced the number of contacts in practice sessions. But, you know, as this report shows, it clearly remains a very serious issue and an ongoing one for high-impact sports.
1: Yes, interesting to read from one of the authors of the report, saying that the bulk of head impacts that former NFL players have experienced could have occurred at, for example, collegiate level or at high school, for example. But as you say, because of when it can be officially diagnosed, that level of detail is difficult to know. What has the NFL said, or what is the NFL doing in light of research like this?
0: Yeah, well, I mean, as we say, it's certainly not limited to the NFL, and actually, as you say, the bulk of these head injuries actually occurred before they reached the elite NFL level, if you like. That's to say college, high school level. So it's certainly an issue that runs throughout the sport. Now, the NFL, they say they continuously strive to make the game safer, and they talk of their efforts to implement strategies to reduce concussions, and they remain committed to giving players better access to help. But, you know, there has been plenty of measures introduced already, banning dangerous tackles, as I say, limiting hits in practice, improvements to helmets and so on. But their evidence is that still more needs to be done. And a separate report last year from Harvard found that safety equipment itself can't reduce this risk of CTE or brain injuries. And we've seen huge efforts in other sports across the world as well to try to reduce blows to the head. But I think that the bottom line is, it would seem that the main risk factor is repeated blows to the head. So to try and eliminate that from sports, where that is really an essential part of the game, is a really, really huge challenge.
1: Absolutely. Adam Wilde, our BBC sport journalist, thank you very much for some of those details.

I've got a question for you now, and it's about what you listen to, your music. How much do you care, or does it matter if the tunes you listen to are made by a human or whether there has been artificial intelligence? That's the question being asked in Australia, where the country's music industry is bringing in new rules to keep largely or wholly AI-generated songs out of the official charts. It follows the success of a cover of Madonna's Like a Prayer by Australian DJ Josh Fawaz. Have a listen. When

0: Now, that track has been streamed more than 48 million times on Spotify. It peaked at number 2 in the charts and was recently the most played song on Australian commercial radio. But Fawaz has confirmed that AI was used to generate the vocals and the drums. Now, Australia's music industry says songs will have to be substantially human-made to qualify for the charts. Well, I've been speaking to three DJs about this, all of whom are in the dance music industry. Shana Gujral, who's a presenter and house DJ based in London. Techno DJ and producer Sina XX, who joined us from Paris. And Pablo Dutta, who's a DJ and producer from Kolkata, now living in London. And I asked him if it matters whether a chart-topping song has got AI elements.
1: To be fair, you know, I think that in terms of, like, technical terms, if an artist is using AI for, you know, mixing or mastering their music, I think that's kind of all right because it kind of, like, levels the playing ground between a bedroom producer and, like, a big artist, because a bedroom producer might not be able to afford a studio or, like, afford a lot of, like, high-end equipment to, like, record or like master their music, like the make the final product. But like to use AI in any part of the creative process of the journey, I think is ridiculous. I mean, it's not what this is all about. I mean, you know, I think the journey is more important than the product. Like, for instance, I wouldn't have a lot of like friends, a lot of like, you know, experience in terms of music if I was using AI to just like make a replica of a song, of a pre-existing, like, popular song. You know, I think AI can never, like, push the boundaries of music. And, I mean, that's just my opinion, but...
0: No, that's why you're here, to share your opinion. But let's see what Shana makes of this, because Pablo says it's ridiculous. But let's challenge that, because is it, somebody might say, that actually the creative part of making music comes from the person who's got the idea, but maybe they don't have all the things they need to be able to actually create it, and AI can come in and help with that.
2: Yeah, I think that's the thing now, is AI is built into so many things, like across artwork to plugins. Yeah, like Pablo said, around mixing and mastering. So like we're seeing it so much like pop up. But I think what's really important is actually, you know, the bigger picture of the kind of cheating in making music. They a lot of the time are feeding in other music to then create that music. And so it's making sure that those people are thanked, and AI taking royalties is a whole other question that we do need to think about and make sure that those impacts are then affecting a lot of people that have put that hard work in for then AI to then come in and bounce off it.
0: So Sina, where does the line lay for you? Where do you think the line should be if Australia, in their instance, are saying it's got to be substantially human-made? What does that look like, do you think?
3: Mm-hmm. Yeah, I think the question of authenticity is really important here. It's the core of the topic for me, because I think people want to know where the music comes from, but the reality is that if you look at the way music is done already for quite some time, there are so many tools to automate or use samples or use ghost producers, for instance. Like a lot of famous producers use ghost producers, so someone else is already doing the music. So the issue with authenticity was already there before AI. AI is just going to make it maybe more widespread, I would say. So one way I look at it is how us as artists, we can evolve and bounce back on it. And one of the ways I see is to develop, for instance, live project, live music, music that's played live in front of people so that people know what's happening and that there's a direct communication, a direct emotion.

0: between the artist and the audience.
1: But then even in live situations, you can often get synthetic sounds or technology being used, right? Particularly if you think about some kind of, to the three of you, DJ sets. You know, it's not like it's ever, or at least in the times lots of us remember music, it's always been present in some form.
0: Yeah, definitely. I mean, I don't know how advanced is the technology with AI live, to be honest, because I still think the results are extremely random. So at the end of the day, a human has to make the decision whether this is sounding good or not. And I think that's interesting because I remember once Pharrell Williams saying that artistry is 90% editing. That means that as artists, more and more, we are not presenting skills, but we are presenting taste and aesthetic. And I think that AI is going to amplify it.
1: So then, does it matter if AI is used if the person who's created the song is honest about that? Is it a simple case of putting an AI label on it?
0: The AI labeling is happening. I know that in France, Deezer, the streaming platform, has already started flagging AI content. But the reality is there's an example from Hugel. He's a tech house producer from France. He spotted an AI production online, and then he recreated it through using, you know, synthesizers and his studio. And I think this is going to become more and more common, which means that people are going to use AI for the creative process, but then they will reproduce it with instruments and studio so that it feels right, like it was done by humans.
1: So it actually becomes a little bit perhaps more of a hybrid situation. Shana, what is your opinion? We played that song at the beginning there, the version, the cover of Like a Prayer. What did you actually make of it?
2: Yeah, I mean, look, it's very fascinating. I'm also in social media as well. You know, it's a popular track. You know, people recognise it. And so turning it into that dancey version, it makes sense in a lot of ways. But I think one thing for me is when I, like, DJ, I want to select tunes that have been made by those people. And so you have to make sure that we're protecting them and understanding that actually, is it AI generated? Is it AI assisted? You know, things need to be a bit more clear, especially when a track gets so high up on the charts as well. It needs to be human made if it's going to be heard by so many people. And I think we're seeing a lot of that across. DJs out there are calling it out now. Literally yesterday, a DJ, popular DJ called Mele, called it out and talked about how Dr. Dre actually is reinforcing AI and saying we should go with it, as well as DJs like Scuba, who've done a couple of podcast episodes. So I think for me, I want to give my money and support in terms of amplifying and playing artists out there on my channels to ones that have actually made the track. And so I'm really hoping that in the future, we can see these kind of softwares, but also everything out there, like detectors, getting better, and regulation as well kind of catching up with it. Because I think we are in a bit of a murky kind of water at the moment across kind of the world.
1: And I'm sure so many people will agree with your point of view. But Pablo, you know, to what Shana said there, does it need to be human made if it's going to be popular and make the charts? Because is the point not that you're making music for others to simply enjoy, and however it's made, if they enjoy it, then it's a success by some measures?
3: You know, like, for the app, there's obviously like two ways about it. I mean, for the average listener, they can't really tell by listening because it's so good now. They can't really like understand if it's made by, you know, AI or by a human. So if a song is good, it's great. I mean, a good song is a good song. But, you know, on the other hand, a lot of these kids, like young producers who want to make music, they look up to these artists, right? So you can't really look up to like an AI artist, can you? I mean, I understand that, you know, there was a time when people, you know, really looked down upon making music on a computer, like, because live music was still, like, quite relevant. And now most of the music is actually made on, like, laptops and, like, bedrooms and, like... So I think that, you know, a lot of people, like, young producers, they are starting to use AI as a tool. That's all right. But would you really, like, look up to them? That's, like, a big question. Like, and can you really tell if it's a real human or, like, an AI artist?
1: And so when you've all said in some way or one way or another that you sort of wanted to be protected as an art form, as a way of making music, how best to protect that? And is banning it from chance the way forward? Because we've also lived through a few years where actually becoming popular on social media has

0: been the way to success as well, and a sort of depleting dependence on charts in some way. So CineRexX, I wonder what your take is on that.
1: To be honest, my style of music is quite underground, so the charts is not exactly where I look for music. But I think that the thing with chart is that it has such an impact on sales and therefore money. And that, and in that, that regard, I absolutely agree with what Sean has said in regards to who benefits from those creation. Because now we know how AI functions, and we know that it's basically, to put it simply, a big thievery. The music that has been used to train those platforms has been used without the consent of those creators, whoever they are. And the thing is that if you make a hit with one of those creation and then get all the money, it basically means that the people who created the music it was taken from are not being credited, and they are not getting the money. And I think that's a huge issue, not just for music, but also for respecting the art form and the craft that, and the time that people have put into creating those music.
0: So let's end then by hearing what your advice might be to somebody entering the music industry today in a world where this technology is just present.
2: Yeah, I think, you know, we are around it and accepting that reality that AI is here and it's here to stay. But it's also understanding and going back to that art form, you know, like the essence of the dance music industry is human. Like, it came from the underground. It's passed down from person to person, you know, across the world and country to country. And so I guess it's remembering that and doing what you can to kind of discuss it openly, and what we can do to move forward across, you know, streaming to production to DJing and everything in between. And so it's having those open conversations, like especially with this track itself, there were so many comments saying, guys, just letting you know, this is AI, and that's really important. And so continuing that message, I think, is my kind of moral of the story.
0: Well, thank you, Vishana Gujral, there for ending that conversation, along with CineRexX and Pablo Dutta as well. You can read about the story behind it and the move in Australia if you head to the BBC News website. I want to end the programme today by explaining to you some fascinating pictures that I'm watching via the Reuters news agency of the International Space Station, where two astronauts, one from NASA and one from the European Space Agency, Anil Menon and Sophie Ednott, are going about a space walk that is 6 hours and 27 minutes long. They've been going for quite some time. It's to attach an antenna on the outside of the space station that can help establish a more high-speed communication between them and the ground. And you can see them attached to the space station but floating around space. It is quite something incredible to watch them at work there. Thank you very much for listening to us today here on Outside Source.
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4: High prices, busy lives, and the rise of intermittent fasting mean more people are skipping breakfast. I'm Ruth Alexander, and I'm talking to three experts in nutrition about whether that matters. I'll be finding out what it's best to eat for your first meal of the day and when is best to have it.
3: The food chain, Thursday at 3:30 GMT. In 50 minutes, witness history.
5: This is the story of how an abandoned photo album revealed the chilling normality of life at the Nazis' most notorious concentration camp, Auschwitz.
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6: Next on the BBC World Service, it's Outlook with me, Jo Fidgen, and we're picking up the story with Zaid Ayres Dawn, whose revolutionary parents were on the run from the FBI. They decided to clean the slate and focus on being just mum and dad until two former comrades got caught getaway driving.
7: They were stopped on the highway by police. When they opened the back of the truck where the militants were hiding, people started shooting. Two police officers and a guard were killed, and the robbery was just an utter catastrophe.
6: Zaid's mother went to prison for refusing to shop her friend. Zaid was five.
7: She could make a choice, cooperate with the government and come home to us, and I really couldn't understand why she was unwilling to do that. She tried to explain it. She wrote me letters from prison trying to

0: to say, I can't give up my friends. I can't cooperate with the government against people I love.
1: Outlook follows the news.
2: BBC News with Govinda Gill. Canada has unveiled retaliatory tariffs on hundreds of American imports as their trade war escalates. The finance minister, François-Philippe Champagne, said these would range between 15 and 50%, matching US imports taxes on Canadian products dollar for dollar. Mr. Champagne called it an unprecedented challenge imposed on Canada.
3: The terms proposed by the US administration were uneconomic, unfair, and ultimately unacceptable. They asked too much of Canada and offered too little in return.
2: Canada's government also unveiled a multi-billion dollar package of support for businesses hit by US tariffs. The United Nations and the Red Cross have issued a joint warning that the world is dangerously close to fully autonomous weapons killing humans. The heads of the UN and ICRC called for urgent international regulation as drone warfare grows in sophistication. There's currently no treaty governing the use of what some are calling killer robots. Georgia Hines is an ICRC legal advisor.
4: What we're seeing in conflicts around the world is increasingly sophisticated weapons being used and rolled out at speed and at scale. But at the same time, the reality that we're seeing is not increased precision or restraint. And if we look at some of the ongoing conflicts that have the highest levels of technological sophistication, if you will, we're not seeing better outcomes for civilians. We're actually seeing some of the most widespread and indiscriminate devastation.
2: This week, the New York Times reported an AI chip-powered Russian drone, which killed three people in Ukraine, had chosen its precise target independently. Slovak police say they've prevented plans to destroy a drone manufacturing plant in the east of the country, which borders Ukraine. Incendiary materials were seized. Three people were arrested, two in Slovakia and one in Germany. Nigeria's President Bola Tinubu has ordered security agencies to conduct a rescue operation for scores of people taken by gunmen in Niger State last week. It's not clear how many were seized during an attack on a mosque as worshippers attended Friday prayers. Richard Kagoe reports.
5: President Bola Tinubu has condemned last week's mass abductions in Niger State, calling the attack cowardly. He vowed security agencies would do everything to bring the victims home. Survivors told the BBC that gunmen carried out coordinated raids on four villages in Borgu District, seizing hundreds of people. An official said 40 people were killed. Local residents believe the number abducted is higher than official estimates. A video posted online by an armed group appears to show more than 500 abducted people, although the BBC has not verified it.
2: BBC News. US media reporting that the CIA director, John Ratcliffe, has visited Moscow for talks. This comes after a US military transport plane was spotted at a Moscow airport, along with a US diplomatic motorcade. According to flight tracking data, his plane has now departed. Our State Department correspondent, Tom Bateman, says it's not known what might have been on his agenda in Russia.
6: The CIA has been involved largely with detainee exchanges between the US and Russia. There have been a few of those during the Trump administration, so he has kept contact with Russian officials, but this would be the first known meeting by John Ratcliffe in Moscow, and of course very significant given the context of the Russia-Ukraine war. We don't know if it's directly related to that. Those negotiations, which have been led by Mr. Trump's envoy, Steve Witkoff, those negotiations have very much been stalled.
2: Two people have died of measles in Pennsylvania, the first reported in the US state in 35 years. Both were unvaccinated. US measles cases have risen to their highest in more than three decades. The Trump administration has amplified discredited claims about the combined jab for measles, mumps and rubella. A book about Vladimir Putin written by two exiled Russian journalists has won a newly established French literary prize. The Prix Strasbourg was awarded to Roman Bandanin and Mikhail Rubin for their book The Tsar Propria Persona, How Vladimir Putin Deceived Us All. It contrasts the official image of Mr. Putin with a reality riddled with alleged affairs, nepotism and links to organised crime. The toy-making giant Lego reported record profits in the first half of this year. The Danish

0: company saw net earnings of $1.3 billion, a 32% rise on the same period last year. BBC News.
1: Hello, I'm Jo Fidgen, and from the BBC World Service, this is Outlook, the programme where extraordinary things happen, like being born to a mum who'd been on the FBI's 10 most wanted list. In the 1970s, Bernadine Dawn was one of the most notorious women in America. She led a group called the Weathermen. Fired up by opposition to the Vietnam War and blatant institutional racism in the US, and who planned to bomb their way to a new society. She had two boys with her fellow weatherman Bill Ayers. Zaid was the older of the two, and he was telling us in the previous programme how his law student mum and teacher dad had become radicalised.
2: As in Washington, today received a five-page typewritten letter in which an organization calling itself the Weather Underground said it had bombed the Capitol yesterday.
3: There's no way to be committed to nonviolence in the middle of the most violent society that history's ever created. I'm not committed to nonviolence in any way.
4: We were responding to a violence that had been visited upon us. To sit in a chair while the United States is killing 6,000 people a week is to choose violence. We chose to oppose violence, in part, by breaking stuff. I would describe it as extreme acts of vandalism to draw attention to murder.
1: That was Bill, we just heard, speaking to the BBC in 2010. For the first few years of his life, Zaid and his parents were on the run. You can hear all about it in yesterday's programme. You'll find it on our website, bbcworldservice.com/outlook. It's really eye-opening. There's a nail-biting moment when Zaid's younger brother was born in 1981 and their mum decided to hand herself into the police in Chicago to clear the slate. But Zaid nearly gave the game away.
5: We had a very tense and, in retrospect, quite funny experience at a rest stop. We had to stop for gas and food and we pulled off the side of the road and I remember my father and I were waiting in line at a Burger King to get some food, and this older couple behind us started talking to me. They were just making conversation. I was a cute little kid, and they said, "Where are you headed?" And I said, "We're going to Chicago." And they said, "What are you doing in Chicago?" And I said, "We're going to turn ourselves into the FBI." And my father realized what I'd done and tried to make an excuse, said, "Oh, it's probably something he saw on television." And then he picked me up and ran for the car. And luckily, my little blunder did not cost us our freedom that time. We did manage to get away, get back on the highway, and we did finally make it to Chicago, where my mom was able to turn herself in.
1: All the major charges against Bernadine were dropped because the FBI had gathered evidence through illegal wiretaps and other underhand methods. So she walked more or less free, was able to reconnect with her parents and use her own name again, enroll Zaid in kindergarten. And this is where we rejoin the story, as Bernadine's past was about to catch up with her and throw the family into disarray.
5: We were able to live relatively normally for a few months in New York, but some of their friends in the underground had not turned themselves in. Of course, some of their friends had decided to continue the struggle, to continue supporting the Black Liberation Army in their fight against the New York police. And two of their friends, Kathy Boudin and David Gilbert, took part in a bank robbery in upstate New York called the Brinks robbery, where again, some armed Black militants robbed a bank or robbed an armored car of about $1.6 million in cash. And then Kathy and David, my parents' friends, were driving getaway cars, but they were stopped on the highway by police. When they opened the back of the truck where the militants were hiding, people started shooting. Two police officers and a guard were killed, and the robbery was just an utter catastrophe. So my parents' friends went to prison for a long time. Kathy and David had left their 14-month-old son, Chesa, at home with a babysitter when they went out to rob the bank. So their son was left alone. My parents adopted him, and Chesa became my younger brother and a part of our family. So it was the last vestiges of the underground imploding and leaving behind this kid who we ended up taking in.
1: I mean, there's a lot to unpack there, isn't there? Just not one point. In this case, both parents had gone along and the robbery. They both went to prison for a very long time. But yeah,

0: Did you ever think as a little boy, that could be me? I could lose my mum and dad like this.
1: Absolutely. Chesa, my brother Chesa, was very close to me, still one of my closest friends, but always a model for me of how close my family came to that kind of catastrophe.

0: system is only as good as the data it has to work with or the data with which it was trained. And very often, there isn't enough robust data available to ensure that there's sufficient level of discrimination between civilians and combatants and that there's a proportionality in play.
1: Our global affairs reporter, Paul Moss, told me more about this call to action from the UN and the Red Cross.
2: What the United Nations are saying is that, look, we've been warning about the dangers of autonomously driven weapon systems for a long time, but now the reality is that these are coming closer than ever. Drones already have caused devastation in places like Ukraine, and they have pinpoint accuracy. We know that they can destroy a particular building or they can hit a particular floor of a building. But what an AI drone can do is to make a decision by itself. For example, you could send it off and give it a car number plate and say, find this car wherever it is, and then destroy it. You could give it a face, and with facial recognition software, it could find a particular person or recognize a particular uniform. Once sent off, it will be able to make a decision for itself. And of course, part of the risk that the United Nations has been warning about is that this can go wrong. Anyone who's used AI domestically will have had the experience of asking a personal, perhaps very simple question and getting a completely false answer, hallucination they call it. Well, what if an AI-armed system was to make that sort of error? The possible consequences are terrifying.
1: Absolutely terrifying, the thought that humans could be killed by machines making decisions on their own. What do we know about this drone incident in Ukraine that's been reported by the New York Times, this Russian drone which killed three people?
2: Yeah, it does seem like this is a coincidence that it's happened in the same week of the United Nations warning. But on Monday, the New York Times, as you say, reported what happened when a drone hit a petrol station in the city of Zaporizhia in Ukraine. The investigators took apart the remains of the drone, and what they found was a mini computer with some very sophisticated silicon chips. And what that suggested to them was that the drone had been sent autonomously. Perhaps it was sent to, and it could recognize a petrol station. It could perhaps have recognized a particularly vulnerable point in any petrol station, perhaps a gas canister, the most vulnerable point to hit. And what they're saying, if this is true, is that the stuff that was of science fiction nightmares is now a reality.
1: Paul Moss, eyebrows were raised when an American plane was filmed landing in Moscow this morning. Then came the report from our US partner channel, CBS, that the head of the CIA, John Ratcliffe, had flown into Russia for talks on what exactly we don't yet know. There's been no comment from the US spy agency or the White House about the reason for Mr. Ratcliffe's trip. With more, here's our State Department correspondent, Tom Bateman.
3: The first clues of this were videos that have been uploaded to social media of a US military transporter, a C-17, a very big plane, coming into an international airport in Moscow, and also a US motorcade on the streets of the city there. Now, BBC's US news partner CBS News has had confirmed from sources familiar with this meeting that this is a meeting of the CIA's director, John Ratcliffe, in Moscow, which would be, of course, with senior-level Russian officials. Now, the CIA has been involved largely with detainee exchanges between the US and Russia. There have been a few of those, you know, during the Trump administration. So he has kept contact with Russian officials, but this would be the first known meeting by John Ratcliffe in Moscow. And of course, very significant given the context of the Russia-Ukraine war. We don't know if it's directly related to that. Those negotiations, which have been led by Mr. Trump's envoy, Steve Witkoff, who has also visited Moscow several times, those negotiations have very much been stalled. Although it was notable that yesterday it had been thought that Mr. Witkoff would be visiting Ukraine for the very first time to meet with President Zelensky. That meeting did not happen. He didn't show up in Kyiv, and at the same time now we have these reports of John Ratcliffe in Moscow. We've contacted officials at the CIA, the White House and the Pentagon, as you might expect with intelligence. They're all saying no comment or declining to comment. The Kremlin has also not commented about this. As for the role of the CIA, it is absolutely critical when it comes to the attempted negotiations to end the Russia-Ukraine war. It is not totally unusual for CIA directors to go to Moscow. Bill Burns, the then head of the CIA, before the start of the Russian invasion of Ukraine, full-scale invasion of Ukraine in 2022, visited Moscow. Largely, it was thought at the time, as an effort to try and dissuade Vladimir Putin. Putin from invading.

0: Ukraine. So it has played a very critical role, and especially at that very senior level.
1: Tom Bateman. The Swedish army wants to take over a property currently owned by a Russian oligarch near one of its bases on the coast of the Baltic Sea, citing safety concerns. It says the development of drone warfare is creating new security challenges. Lisa Johanen, a reporter at Swedish Public Radio, told me more.
2: The Swedish Armed Forces are asking for the property because of its strategic location near the Musk naval base. They believe the site could play an important role in protecting the base, especially from the growing threat of drones. And the military is particularly concerned about developments in Russian drone technology that have changed the security situation for Sweden. And the property, well, it's a massive house. It's a big house. It's around 600 square meters, currently privately owned by a person with Russian citizenship. And the armed forces described it as the only nearby location that they don't control. So in essence, they have now asked government for approval to take ownership of the property. And adding to the location concern, the property is connected to a Russian businessman who is reportedly linked to Vladimir Putin. And the public broadcaster SVT described the property as, and I quote, a thorn in the armed forces' side.
1: Right, and this is a very interesting area. Tell us more about it.
2: Yeah, Muskö is an island in the Stockholm archipelago, and where the Swedish armed forces have an important naval facility. And not far from there, holiday visitors go for sailing trips or locals take a swim along the rocky coastline. The Muskö base is more or less built into a large rock. I would describe it that way. It's like a massive underground military complex. And the Navy has actually had a base there since the 1500s. And there is a bit of a battle history here as well. The Russians initiated an assault in 1719 that took place across the archipelago. They were pushed back, but not before they had burned down buildings along the coast. Even a whole city. Today, Muskö is important because it supports several of the Swedish Navy activities.
1: And Lisa, in broader terms, what kind of impact are Russian actions and the war in Ukraine having on Swedish defence priorities?
2: I mean, Russia's war in Ukraine has led Sweden to put much more focus on national defense and security, and also triggered Sweden to move away from its policy of military non-alignment and became a NATO member in 2024. But the current situation, and more so how the military in Sweden view the situation, might best be described with this quote from Chief of the Defense Staff, Carl-Johan Edström. He states, and I'm quoting, "We are facing the most serious security situation since the end of the Second World War, and the threat against Sweden and the alliance is real." End of quote. And the Russian threat is also being seen more directly around Sweden. There has been increased Russian activity in the Baltic Sea since Sweden joined NATO, with several incidents involving Russia's so-called shadow fleet, where the Swedish Coast Guard have even boarded some ships. There have also been incidents involving Russian aircrafts approaching Swedish airspace.
1: Lisa Johanen. You're listening to The Newsroom from the BBC World Service. Our breaking news this hour, the country music legend Dolly Parton has died at the age of 80. Canada has announced a slew of tit-for-tat tariffs on billions of dollars worth of imports from the United States as a trade war between the two countries escalates. Talks about a trade deal collapsed last week, with the Canadian leader, Mark Carney, saying his country had been attacked by the US and was at war with it. President Trump imposed steep levies on Monday, and Canada says it's matching them dollar for dollar. Mr. Trump is now threatening to rename Lake Ontario, which straddles the US-Canada border, as Lake America. Here's our senior North America correspondent, Gary O'Donoghue.
3: After talks broke down, Canada promised to respond dollar for dollar to Donald Trump's tariffs, and that's precisely what it has done. Canadian levies on American farm equipment, dairy, paper and electronics, among other things, will come into force on the 8th of September on a sliding scale from 15 up to 50%. Steel and aluminium, already facing a 25% tariff, will now jump to 50%, matching Washington's own levy.

0: Canadian officials insist this isn't about raising revenue. Rather, it's about protecting domestic industry. And crucially, they say there's room to go further if Washington escalates again. Finance Minister François-Philippe Champagne says it's an unprecedented challenge imposed on Canada.
1: The terms proposed by the U.S. administration were uneconomic, unfair, and ultimately unacceptable. They asked too much of Canada and offered too little in return.
0: Donald Trump's tariffs had already drawn strong reactions from some Canadian politicians. Doug Ford is the Premier of Ontario with a blunt message.
2: This guy's a loser. He's going to be a loser. And simple as that. We're going to fight with everything we have. And you know something? I have more courage, more brains in my baby toe than he has in his whole body.
0: For Republicans in the US, the timing could hardly be worse. With midterm elections looming and the cost of living uppermost in voters' minds, several of the states most exposed to Canadian trade, Maine, Michigan, Ohio, and Alaska, are also home to some very tight US Senate races. Maine's Susan Collins, one of the most vulnerable incumbents this cycle, has already broken with President Trump over the fallout for local industry. Canada says it's ready to go back to the negotiating table, but Donald Trump has vented his anger several times on social media, branding his northern neighbour entitled and unreasonable, and has floated renaming Lake Ontario, which borders New York State, as Lake America. There seems little sign that either side is about to blink in this increasingly acrimonious dispute.
3: Gary O'Donoghue. It's long been known that contact sports like boxing, rugby and football can cause brain damage. But now alarming new research has suggested that at least 25% of American footballers can expect to end up with a degenerative brain disease known as CTE. And the real figure may be even higher. The study looked at every former NFL player who died in a recent six-year period. The disease can currently only be diagnosed after death. Well, our sports reporter Adam Wild joins us. Adam, tell us more about this study.
4: Yeah, so this is a report published today in the prestigious British Medical Journal. And what they've examined is American football players in the NFL and, as you say, the brain disease CTE. That's chronic traumatic encephalopathy, a form of brain disease. And the results in this report, I think, are very disturbing, but perhaps for those who followed this story over the last decade or so, perhaps not altogether surprising. Now, what's important, as you said there, is to point out is that CTE can only be diagnosed after a person has died. It can only be tested for post-mortem. So what they've done is looked at 878 former players who died within a period between 2016 and 2021, including examining the brains of 235 of those players. Now, what they say they found was CTE in 215 of those former players. So that translates to just short of a quarter of those players that died in that period did so while suffering from CTE. Now, what I guess is also important to point out, as this report does, is that figure may well be significantly higher. This actually might be an underestimation, what the report's authors call a conservative minimum. And that figure, they say, could be as high as 97%, given that they weren't able to examine the brains of every one of those former players that died. So, yes, a particularly significant finding and a really very important study.
3: So what's the impact of this likely to be on this uniquely American sport? What have the authorities been doing? Because, as you say, this isn't completely new, even if the scale is shocking.
4: Yeah, the report actually points out this issue certainly isn't limited to the NFL. And actually, they say the bulk of these head injuries actually occurred before the players reached the NFL, the elite level, as it were. That's to say, college, high school level. So it's certainly, it would seem, an issue that runs throughout the sport, this cumulative effect built up in some players over many years. The NFL say they continuously strive to make the game safer, and they talk of their efforts to implement strategies to reduce concussions and so on. There has been measures introduced banning dangerous tackles, more severe punishments for reckless tackles, limiting hits in practice and so on. But the evidence does seem to suggest that still more needs to be done to protect players.
3: Adam, thank you. Adam Wild.

0: of whiskey bought in the UK for just $177 more than 50 years ago could now be worth nearly $370,000. That's a profit of more than 2,000%. It was purchased as an investment by Angus Kerr from Southern England, who then forgot about it for decades before discovering what a wonderful return he could get as it is now going up for sale. Experts who sampled the whisky say it's absolutely fantastic, as Lucy Atchison reports.
1: Angus Kerr bought the Glenrothes single malt in 1971, hoping to sell it 5 years later and put the money towards his children's school fees. But the company went bust and he lost track of where the barrel was being stored. Fast forward more than 50 years and the 81-year-old finally decided to hunt it down and put it on the market. There's enough whiskey inside the barrel for around 287 bottles. And he was in for quite a surprise when experts tasted it.
2: The luck of it, I didn't realise. They've declared it being absolutely fantastic and all the rest of it, because that old, it could have lost its alcohol content. Also, the taste could end up being very oaky and horrible.
1: Angus already has plans for some of his forgotten investment, a trip to Australia with his wife to visit their extended family. And with his now grown-up children having given him 8 grandchildren, Angus admits the rest of the money might not stay in the bank for long.
0: Lucy Atchison. And a reminder of our breaking news this hour, the legendary US country singer Dolly Parton has died at the age of 80. Let's end the programme with one of her most famous songs.

0: In 30 minutes, here on the BBC World Service, Assignment is in Brazil, looking at the rise in gambling addiction.
1: I think it's the ego. I think I can do everything. My life is flying professionally, emotionally, and I think I can gamble again.
0: That's followed by Tech Life.
2: This week, Thinking Differently, the government agency that's hoping to encourage technological breakthroughs. We're at the racetrack for the tech that's helping disabled racing drivers achieve their dreams and the pros and cons of making AI-generated complaints.
0: And at 21 GMT, People Fixing the World hears about a life-saving peanut paste.
3: In our community, we say that, you know, RTF is a game changer and it fundamentally has changed the way we treat severe acute malnutrition and the most important innovation in child survival.
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4: Hello, I'm Sarah Mulkerns. This is Sport Today on the BBC World Service, bringing you the sports stories the world is talking about. A new club for Savinho and a new name. Savio leaves Manchester City and joins Spurs, so we will have the latest. We'll also be live at the US Open Tennis with Serena Williams and Carlos Alcaraz set to take to the court in the mixed doubles. And there's more off-field trouble for England cricket. We'll explain all on Sport Today in a couple of minutes' time after the BBC News.
5: BBC News with Tom Sanders. The music legend Dolly Parton has died at the age of 80 in Nashville, Tennessee. Born into rural poverty, Dolly Parton rose to become one of the biggest stars of the 20th century. Known as the Queen of Country Music, her hits included songs like Jolene, 9 to 5, and I Will Always Love You. Canada has unveiled retaliatory tariffs on hundreds of US imports as their trade war escalates. They come into effect in 2 weeks and range between 15 and 50%, matching US taxes on Canadian products. The finance minister described them as proportionate and targeted. US media reports say the CIA director, John Ratcliffe, has visited Moscow for talks. There's been no official comment. The last known visit there by a CIA director was in 2021, when Mr. Ratcliffe's predecessor went to warn Russia against invading Ukraine. Iran and Oman say they've agreed a proposal to allow safe navigation through the Strait of Hormuz. In a joint statement, they said the proposed framework includes a temporary shipping lane and a project to demine the strait. The Nigerian president, Bola Tinubu, has ordered security agencies to rescue scores of people seized by gunmen in Niger State. They were taken from a mosque during Friday prayers last week. The UN

0: Secretary General Antonio Guterres has said that he's alarmed by an incursion by Israel into a training centre run by the UN Agency for Palestinian Refugees in East Jerusalem. The Israeli government has repeatedly accused UNRWA of providing cover for Hamas, which the agency denies. A book about Vladimir Putin's rise to power and private life, written by two exiled Russian journalists, has won a newly established French literary prize. BBC News.
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7: You're very welcome along to the programme this Tuesday with me, Sarah O'Malkearns. We have lots to bring you over the next 30 minutes. The final seven spots in this season's Champions League will be decided this Tuesday and Wednesday, so we will bring you the stories from those in with a chance of making it. The mixed doubles is underway at the US Open Tennis. Serena Williams continues her return to the sport alongside Carlos Alcaraz, who's back on the court for the first time in 4 months after injury. And there are strong words from England's cricket captain.
8: If I'm being brutally honest, I'm really hacked off. I'm really disappointed. After last week's performance, we're sat here and we're talking about something nothing related to it at all.
7: Joe Root speaks for the first time after the latest disciplinary issue for his team sees Brydon Carst dropped from the squad. That to come later, but first, with 1 week to go until the English transfer window closes, many Premier League clubs are looking to strengthen their squads before the deadline, and we have had a busy day of transfer news involving new arrivals at Manchester United, Tottenham and Nottingham Forest. Our football reporter Manny Jasmi can bring us right up to date with all these latest deals, Manny.
9: Well, Manchester United will hope that they've found the midfield energy and mobility they've lacked for so long in Carlos Baleba. They wanted him a year ago, but finally they've signed the Cameroon international for $95.5 million from Brighton. Elsewhere, Nottingham Forest have agreed a club record fee of $60 million with Chelsea for striker Liam Delap, and Newcastle are in advance talks with Manchester City for Nico Gonzalez. Speaking of Manchester City, Savio has moved from there to Tottenham for an initial $102 million. He's a player Spurs also wanted a year ago, but he comes there from a couple of frustrating seasons at City when he was at best really a reserve. But he says that as soon as he spoke to the Tottenham coach Roberto De Zerbi, he knew that he had to go there. At City, he was called Savinho because that was the name on the back of his Brazil shirt and he wanted to keep it for good luck. But perhaps he thought the good luck ran out at Manchester City. So now he's using his actual name of Savio. Here's what the former Tottenham defender Stephen Colker makes of the transfer.
10: It is a lot of money, but I think he's a real, real good addition to the Spurs team. I think that he's someone who has a lot of potential. We've all seen that in recent years at Man City. Is he the finished product? Yeah, arguably not yet, but that's De Zerbi's job to get the best out of him. And I do believe that he will bring a lot to the team. He's a very direct player, and perhaps that didn't fit the system at Man City, but it certainly would at Spurs.
9: Yeah, I mean, his stats at City are fairly mediocre, 23 goal involvements in 84 games. Is that more of a sign of, firstly, the fact that Pep Guardiola tactically plays in a way that may not have suited him, but also that the players ahead of him were better?
10: I think it's a bit of both. You know, Pep Guardiola, there's been a lot of conversation around how much he changed Grealish as a winger, who was someone who was very, very direct at Aston Villa, joined Man City, and then so often turned back when he received the ball. Pep Guardiola likes his wingers, his forwards, everyone to keep possession. I think what Savinho is really good at is going one against one. He's a really skillful player. We've seen that on many, many occasions. And I think you've also mentioned the players that were ahead of him at Man City. It was tough for him to get, you know, the game time and get the rhythm with the game time and get the confidence that game time gives you. I feel like at Spurs, the manager clearly wants him. When you're paying that kind of money for a player, that suggests he's going to start. And if you look at the Spurs team, I think he's a good addition. And it now also

0: though, you know, because it might be Tell that sits on the bench, it adds real strength in depth. And I think that's something Spurs have missed in recent years, especially with the injuries.
1: What do they need from him in games?
0: Goals, assists for sure, and you mentioned his statistics at Man City. I feel like he needs to improve on his goal scoring. I'm sure that's something that he'll be focused on. Assist wise, he done okay. They need that directness, and I think he will bring that to the team. And then, of course, with the directness, can you then add the end product? You know, we saw Spurs haven't had the best of starts on the weekend, so. When he comes in, can he make an instant impact? And as I said, that ultimately you'll be judged now as a forward player on how many goals and assists you make, how many chances can you create? And I feel he's got the ability to do that. It's now just going to be adding that final touch, that final pass to make him into a top world-class player. As I said, I certainly believe he has the potential to be that.
1: Spurs are also in discussions with Manchester City about Omar Marmoush. Would he be used more as a striker, number nine?
0: For me, it'd be a number nine, and then that, you know, obviously raises the question whether Richarlison and Solanke will both stay. You know, that Spurs will have to do some reshuffling if they are able to add Marmoush. But I think again, he would be another really good addition. You know, Spurs are not holding back. You know, but one thing I would say is, and I'm sure Deserbi is very aware of this, when you are adding so many players to a squad, we saw it last year with Liverpool, it takes a while for these players to adjust. It takes a while for them to settle, to find the rhythm. So that's something that he's going to have to manage and manage quickly. He's not got a pre-season now to be able to do that. So whether he does bring in, whether it is Marmoush, whether he is, you know, sending out Richarlison, sending out Solanke, he's going to have to make sure that so the players click. And that, for me, is going to be the biggest challenge.
2: Good to hear the thoughts there, former Tottenham defender Stephen Corker speaking to you, Manny. What other deals look close to being confirmed?
1: Well, I mentioned Omar Marmoush. That deal from City to Tottenham is a bit further away from completion, but it's understood that it will happen before the transfer deadline next Tuesday. With a week to go, though, the futures of players like Ollie Watkins, Bradley Barcola and Nicholas Jackson very much remain uncertain.
2: Okay, you're going to stay with us, Manny, because the final places in this season's Champions League phase are to be decided over the next 2 days. 14 teams are playing for the remaining 7 spots, with the second legs of the playoffs being played this Tuesday and then Wednesday as well. And we are guaranteed at least one Champions League debutant through in a match which is currently underway, approaching full time, I think.
1: Yes, they're in added time in Azerbaijan, and it looks like Hapoel Beersheva from Israel have made or will make the main Champions League competition for the first time in their history. They're drawing 2-2 with the Azerbaijan champions Sabah FC, and that will mean that they go through 4-3 on aggregate. The Serbian striker Igor Zlatanovic and defender Guy Mizrahi scored their goals. Beersheva are the first Israeli team, or would be, into the Champions League main competition for 4 years, and only the third in 11. Like all Israeli teams, they have to play their quote-unquote home international matches abroad for security reasons, and they've been playing in front of some tiny crowds, sometimes fewer than 500 fans, and they'll have to continue to do that when they play some of Europe's giant clubs if they make it to the Champions League phase. But in added time, they're drawing 2-2, going through 4-3.
2: Okay, excellent stuff. Thank you very much, Manny Jasmi, for joining us. Now, within the next half an hour, Scottish champion Celtic will take on the Austrian champions LASK, with the Scottish side taking a 3-0 lead into that second leg in Austria. Celtic boss Martin O'Neill last managed a team in the Champions League 22 years ago. That's before even some of the players he now manages were born. But despite the 3-goal advantage, O'Neill is expecting a tough game.
3: I expect to be put under pressure quite a lot during the course of it, but we just can't sit in there, and that's not our intention at all. I feel as if that we're capable of scoring a goal. That's at least grounds for optimism. I think that it'll be a tough old night for us, but we're capable.
2: Well, Kenny Crawford is covering this game and he joins us on the programme now. Kenny, it's lovely, I'm sure, to have a three-goal cushion heading into this. But, you know, Martin O'Neill will be wary, won't he?

0: because the opponents, they had two goals ruled out for offside in the first leg.
1: Yeah, the Austrian champions looked really good, Sarah, in spells, even although they lost 3-0. And I think everyone at Celtic Park, of a Celtic persuasion and beyond, were pleasantly surprised at how comfortable it ended up being for Celtic in terms of on paper with that 3-goal advantage, and the quality of the goals for Celtic as well. Three absolute beauties from the edge of the box. But as you said, Lask looked as if they could score a few as well, and on another night they could have had a couple, 2 goals disallowed, and even in the second half they had a few forays forward which with a better finish could have resulted in a goal as well. So I think what Martin O'Neill is saying is that they're not going to sit in, they're going to go for it at times, but they'll just need to make sure that Lask don't get an early goal. It's so often said in football, isn't it, don't concede early. But I think the fact that the Austrians are capable, if they got that early goal, it would really give them a real confidence boost at the start, which could put Celtic on the ropes. But it looks as if Celtic have got enough to get over the line if they can score once tonight.
0: Yeah, I mean, it feels like an obvious and perhaps a silly question, but how important would Champions League qualification be to Celtic and the season ahead?
1: It sets the tone for the absolute whole of the season, Sarah. Last season is the perfect comparison because they lost over 2 legs to Khairat Almaty of Kazakhstan at the same stage. It was 0-0 in both legs, and then they lost in penalties. And that started months of angst for Celtic and their supporters. There was unhappiness about lack of transfer activity, which meant the squad was not at the strongest for that Champions League playoff, and that rolled on to a season where there was managerial changes aplenty, and they eventually just got over the line with snatching the league title from Hearts, which meant that Martin O'Neill had turned things around dramatically. But if they can get off on the right foot in the Champions League this season, get through the playoff, which it looks like they have one foot in the Champions League phase already with this 3-0 advantage, but if they can finish off the job straight away by getting in there, it's a £15 million approximately windfall, and that boosts the coffers. Celtic are in a good financial position already. They've already spent a lot more than they have this time last summer on some players of Champions League quality, and that is seeming to be paying dividends just now, because Camilo Duran, one of those buys that they brought in from Karabag for just around about £5 million, so in current football terms, not loads, but he scored twice against Lask, and that shows that by buying quality, it can end up getting you the important results.
0: Yeah. Just finally, before we let you go, Kenny, it was just such a dream return for Martin O'Neill last season. It will be 22 years since he last managed in the Champions League. So what do you think it would mean to him if he was able to get Celtic back there?
1: Yeah, I think it would just be unbelievable for him because, as you say, 22 years since he last managed in the Champions League. There are players like Aidan McGeady, who I read he gave a Champions League debut to back in that era, that are now pundits on the radio now, and they're seeing their former manager still at the age of 74 manage teams potentially in the Champions League. And that is amazing. Show of his longevity, and he obviously has the Midas touch in terms of Celtic as well, how much he turned around last season. He's made sure the board have been willing to spend money this season to get off on the right foot, and then he's got that really positive result in the first leg, and it seems like he's going to be able to get the job done and enjoy that next spell of Champions League football management. But as he keeps underlining as well, they are nowhere yet in terms of sealing the tie. They've got to get through this 90 minutes and make sure they do the job, or else all that talk of managing in the Champions League bites the dust. But you've got to admit, Sarah, it looks like Celtic are in a good position. It's a much better position than they would have thought they'd be in, I think, at half time in this tie, and they've got to make the most of that.
0: Yeah, absolutely. Thank you very much for your time, Kenny. Appreciate it. Enjoy the match.
1: Thank you very much. Good to speak to you.
0: Kenny Crawford there, who is covering the game this evening. And just to let you know as well, Norwegian side Bodø/Glimt, they are aiming to reach the league phase for the second successive season after their debut season ended in the round of 16. They have a 3-1 advantage heading into their home leg against the Dutch club NEC.
2: Live on the BBC World Service, this is Sport Today with Sarah Mulcairns.
0: Let's move on to cricket now on the programme, where England captain Joe Root has been speaking a day after bowler Brydon Carse was stood down from the squad for the second test against Pakistan this week. This follows an investigation being

0: being launched by the England by the cricket regulator after Carse was briefly placed under arrest and subsequently de-arrested on a night out with his Durham teammates at the weekend. Root brought forward his media duties by a day ahead of the Pakistan Test match, and the England captain didn't hold back on his frustration.
1: If I'm being brutally honest, I'm really hacked off. I'm really disappointed that after last week's performance, we're sat here and we're talking about something nothing related to it at all. In terms of the incident itself, it's on, obviously, with the regulator. There's not a lot I can say on it. It's in their hands now. I've spoken to Bryden. When I first found out, my first concern was him as a person. As someone I've spent a lot of time with, been involved in this dressing room, you obviously develop personal relationships with players. I don't think I'm speaking out of turn by saying he's very upset, been very apologetic and understands his actions, and I'm sure when he gets his chance he will say that himself. But it's not the isolated incident itself. I think it's the fact that we continually keep making stupid mistakes away from the game, and it's detracting from what we're doing on the field.
0: So that was Joe Root speaking today. Our cricket correspondent Stefan Schemmelt was there, joins us now, and there's lots to go at within this. But maybe firstly, Stefan, interesting that usually the captain does the media the day before the test match, but he brought it forward. So do you think it was about this particular situation?
2: Well, he clearly had something to say, didn't he, Sarah? He wanted something to get off his chest. Look, we've had quite a few of these press conferences in the past year where someone wearing an England badge has been wheeled out to explain a late-night misdemeanour. It could have been the director of cricket, Rob Key, or the ECB chief executive, Richard Gould. But they're in a bit of a tricky process, a tricky position, because they'd be talking about a process, an investigation, effectively into one of their employees. And there's also a sense that Joe Root's almost the only acceptable face of English cricket at the moment. He struck the right tone. You could arguably say it's the best example of leadership we've seen in the English game for some time. And he really proved, one test match into his second reign as captain, that this is his team now.
0: Did you expect him to come out as strongly as he did and show that frustration and annoyance and anger on his sleeve like that?
2: Oh, you'll have been in press conferences over and over again, weren't you, Sarah, where you're thinking, what are they going to say today? Are they going to give us a line? First sentence Joe Root came out with I am really hacked off. And he wanted to be talking about cricket. England beat Pakistan at Headingley last week in his first test match back in charge. Before that game, he asked for his teammates to be good role models and good human beings. Well, only one test match in, here he is talking about another off-field matter. Hacked off. You don't hear that very often, do you, when someone's talking about their teammates?
0: No, absolutely, you don't. And so I wonder then, how does he now tackle that within that dressing room, within that squad? Because whatever has gone on in the past, it's now on him, isn't it?
2: It is, and I go back to that point that it really does feel like Joe Root's team now. And some people are questioning, you know, why has Joe Root been chosen to take on the captaincy for the second time? Well, today I think he showed it, didn't he? He showed that he is the man that England need right now. What can we expect to happen next? Well, he mentioned that investigation by the cricket regulator. What punishments are available to the regulator? Well, there's a precedent being set. Harry Brook was in his own nightclub incident back in October. He was fined just over £50,000. He didn't miss any cricket. Ben Stokes and Gus Atkinson, they were involved in a nightclub incident in June. They were effectively suspended for one test match. So that's where we're in for what Carse could face. But selection will be an interesting one, and that's where Root comes in. Mm. He won't have anything to do with a sanction, but he might say, I don't want this guy near my team. That's something that will be revealed in time.
0: Yeah, we might be able to fit this in quickly, but this is former England captain Michael Vaughan saying strong punishment may be needed.
3: Someone's going to have to get a punishment that sends a shiver down the whole England cricket team. And that's not just the team, it's right down through to the programme. So everyone knows that if you misbehave or you bring any kind of bad reputation onto this team, you know what's going to come. I would feel for Bryden Carse if he's the one that, if you like, takes the rap of what's happened in the last 9 months. But I guess somewhere, somehow, something has to be done to set that precedent, that they're just not going to stand for this kind of behaviour anymore.
0: We're nearly out of time, Stefan, but that's the pressure that's now going to be on, isn't it?
2: And that's what all eyes are going to be on. What is going to happen to Bryden Carse from a procedural point of view, and what happens in his future as an England cricketer?
0: Thank you very much to Stefan.

0: John Malt, the BBC's cricket correspondent there. One other line of cricket news in the second test match between Sri Lanka and India. Sri Lanka need a further 39 runs to avoid the follow-on in Colombo. They're 238 runs behind India's first innings total of 503 at the end of day three. India won the opening match of that two test series. Now, let's go back to some of the football we were talking about earlier, because there is Champions League qualification underway, and we thought we may have a result, Manny Jasmi, as you were finishing off your question, but there has been a development in that match between Sabah and Beersheba.
1: Yeah, I gave you chapter and verse on how Beersheba were making Israeli history. Then Sabah equalised, you know, for the tie overall. Telo Mutalimovic had come on in the 87th minute. 8 minutes later, in the fifth minute of added time, he scored to make the tie 4-4, and now they're in extra time.
0: Oh, excellent stuff. Drama right at the end. Manny Jasmi, thank you very much for joining us and re-updating us on that score there. Right, let's talk tennis now and head to New York, where the US Open mixed doubles is underway at the final Grand Slam of the year. Now, the event was revamped last year to include the single stars in a bid to attract more attention to the format. And this year sees a star-studded entry list that includes the 23-time Grand Slam singles champion, Serena Williams. She's teaming up with Carlos Alcaraz. They're going to be on court a little bit later. Alcaraz making his return from injury. Our tennis correspondent Russell Fuller is at Flushing Meadows. He's a big few weeks ahead. But just remind us about this mixed doubles and how this new version is working.
2: Yes, the US Open begins in earnest, if you like, on Sunday, the 2 weeks of the main draw. But the first week is a big deal in New York, as it is at most of the Grand Slams, not just qualifying, lots of exhibitions like Roger Federer playing in the Arthur Ashe Stadium tonight, but also in the US Open's case, this mixed doubles draw that's played over 2 days, primarily featuring stars from the singles world. Today's first and second round matches could be fairly quick because they're the best of three sets. First of four games wins a set, and there's a 10-point tiebreak in lieu of a third set, Sarah.
0: And it has been controversial, not without criticism, particularly amongst the doubles specialists.
2: Yes, they were not at all happy last year because they felt that they were given very little opportunity to compete. Sara Errani and Andrea Vavasori of Italy were the defending champions from the previous year, only squeezed into the draw, and did the best possible thing from their perspective. They went on and showed the singles players how to do it, and they pocketed the $1 million first prize and dedicated their win to all the doubles players who couldn't play this tournament. But the doubles players were very unhappy. They felt their livelihood was being taken away from them. They called it a profoundly wrong move. But the US Tennis Association wants to attract the single stars who wouldn't normally play mixed doubles because they're focusing on the singles, and to get them playing in prime time, on television, on the Arthur Ashe Stadium, and they feel that this is the best time to do it.
0: Okay, let's go through some of the action then today, because we had Novak Djokovic and Aryna Sabalenka pairing up against doubles specialists. We also have a well-known married couple playing together. What's been happening?
2: And that well-known married couple, Elena Svitolina and Gael Monfils, have made it through to the semi-finals by winning two matches in one day. They have just won their quarter-final against two world number one doubles players, Henry Patton of Great Britain and Katerina Siniakova of the Czech Republic. They had beaten Novak Djokovic and Aryna Sabalenka in the first round. So that was one case of a pair of doubles specialists getting the best of two highly decorated singles players. And there are one or two more opportunities for the doubles players this year, Sarah, because they staged a qualifying competition yesterday, and that gave at least two more spots to doubles players in the actual draw, which is played today and tomorrow.
0: Okay. I know up later on court we'll have Serena Williams returning to the US Open. We have Carlos Alcaraz back after 4 months out. There'll be so much focus on both of them, won't there, for this?
2: Yes, they will, because we were half expecting maybe Serena Williams to play singles, having made her return at Wimbledon, but she picked up a knee injury there, and she's limiting herself to mixed doubles, and we assume she'll play women's doubles with her sister Venus, but it's her first return since she retired, or so we thought, at the US Open in 2022, while Carlos Alcaraz has not been able to play.

0: since April because of a wrist injury, so we'll just be seeing whether we can see how strong he is looking over the course of these very, very short mixed doubles matches.
1: Yeah, let's have a quick look then at the singles. Yannick Sinner is out. We don't know about Carlos Alcaraz. We know that Novak Djokovic is there bidding to win a record-breaking 25th Grand Slam singles title. How much hope do you give him?
0: Well, he certainly took the mixed doubles seriously today, even though he and Aryna Sabalenka were beaten. He will like the fact, I'm sure, that Yannick Sinner is not in the draw from a purely selfish perspective, because if you only have to beat one of Sinner or Alcaraz, then that's going to make life a lot easier for any player if they want to win the title. Alcaraz is also going to be very, very rusty. I think the trouble with Djokovic is not just he's 39, and I fully accept he's been in six of the last seven Grand Slam semi-finals, which is an astonishing achievement, but it's often hot and humid in New York at this time of year, and he does struggle with that. And he struggled in Cincinnati a couple of weeks ago and said afterwards, Sarah, that he's dealing with an underlying health condition and has been for a while, and that does cause him issues, especially when it's humid and hot.
1: Excellent stuff. Thank you very much, Russell Fuller, live in New York, as we're getting underway for the US Open. The mixed doubles underway today and tomorrow, and then the singles, as Russell was saying, from Sunday. Russell will keep us right up to date with all the developments over the next couple of weeks here on the BBC World Service. But thank you very much for listening to this edition of Sport Today. From me and the team, we will see you again soon. Bye for now.
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8: 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Tereo Iriraki Putakaki Otipodi, broadcasting to you on 105.4 FM and 1575 AM, and you'll find us online and on demand at oar.org.nz. My name's Jeff. It is Drapa, Wednesday, the 26th of August. On today's edition of the Awesome Morning Show, we start out shortly with a conversation about the upcoming general election, more from a process point of view than anything else. Yes, have you received your enrolment pack yet? If the answer is no, then stick around. We've got some answers for you coming your way. We have our Dunedin UNESCO City of Literature Write Spot later in the program, and I'm going to be catching up with award-winning writer John Walsh, who has put out a much-anticipated book called Otipoti Dunedin Architecture, A Walking Guide. And our creature feature today also with Dunedin Wildlife Hospital. Let's check in on the weather. Met Service telling us 11 degrees the forecast high for today, but a rain is around at the moment. That'll develop into heavy falls at times this morning, then ease into showers this afternoon. But remaining cloudy through the day, light winds southerlies developing for a time this afternoon. Looking ahead to tomorrow, Thursday, 10 degrees the forecast high for tomorrow, and a mostly cloudy day. A few showers tomorrow morning and afternoon. Northeasterlies becoming strong in the afternoon. A little bit of winter yet to come over the coming days, they tell us. It's a couple of minutes past 7 o'clock. We'll get your show underway today with a track from Angel Olsen. This is All the Good Times.

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1: If you're disabled, you have a unique perspective. 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

shares. Well, the only words I've said today are beer and thank you.

till the wind finds something to ping. Or the pinging thing finds the wind. We're all looking for a body or a means to make one.

Bill Callaghan with The Sing. 20 minutes past 8 o'clock on RFM's Awesome Morning Show. Well, the Dunedin Youth Council pop-up youth hub is not far away now. A three-day event starting on Friday. Through the annual planning process, it was highlighted that young people feel as though there are limited spaces here in the city where they can hang out that aren't school or at home, spaces that are youth-focused, where they feel welcome and included, and that don't place some additional expectations on them, where they can just choose to chill out with some friends and catch up on homework or have access to Wi-Fi and other resources, engage in games and all those kinds of things. So the Dunedin Youth Council wanted to do something about that, and in the absence of a more permanent space, they're trying this pop-up event at the Dunedin Community Gallery at 26 Princes Street on Friday, Saturday and Sunday. On Friday, there'll be free screening of the film Hunt for the Wilder People. On Saturday, they'll set up a simple mic and speaker for any young people to use and to perform with. So that could be singing, it could be comedy, it could be poetry, anything that just requires a mic or two. And then on Sunday, there'll be quizzes running right throughout the day at the Youth Hub with prizes and a catered lunch as well. And by the way, there will be nibbles and drinks available in the space right across the weekend. Fantastic initiative. This is sort of aimed at the age 12 to 18 group, this pop-up space for Rakataki to connect, to create and belong. Friday's hours for the movie night, 6 p.m. is when the Youth Hub will open up at 26 Princes Street, 6 p.m. through to 9 o'clock in the evening. Then on Saturday from 10 o'clock in the morning through to 6 o'clock, that's the open mic day, if you like. And then quizzes on Sunday from 10 o'clock through to 1:30. No doubt they'll be really interested to see how that space is taken up by any young people who want to come along. So no obligations on you to participate in anything other than just being in the space, but there'll be plenty of stuff on hand for you to get into if you want to. There'll be games such as Connect Four and Jenga, and there'll be a foosball table there, other activities, arts and crafts materials, and music through the day, comfortable seating and free Wi-Fi. It'll be interesting to see how all that wraps up and what might come next in terms of perhaps a more permanent youth space for young people in Otipoti, Dunedin. 22 past 8, here's US Girls.

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This is your POV, and it's important. In this ad, a synthetic voice was used to mirror the accessibility tools used by some disabled people. The Election Access Fund provides money for assistive tech like this, recognizing that disabled people often face additional costs when standing as candidates in elections. The fund assists with these costs, so you can take your POV to more places. Find out about the Election Access Fund at elections.nz.

It's the Beatles with Across the Universe, 29 minutes past 8 o'clock. We're coming up next on the Awesome Morning Show, our right spot with Dunedin, the UNESCO City of Literature, and we're going to be looking at a unique recent publication. Going to be talking with John Walsh about Otupoti Dunedin architecture, a walking guide, up next. Taking us through a track from Greg Johnson, this is You in Summer, and Greg Johnson heading our way to play a show at Pearl Diver on Friday the 6th of November, and this is part of Greg Johnson's 60 tour. Yes, turning 60 and celebrating with gigs across the country, including right here in Dunedin. Here is Greg Johnson with You in Summer.

0: It's time for Right Spot with Dunedin UNESCO's City of Literature.
1: And in today's edition, we're talking about a new publication, O Te Pōti Dunedin Architecture, A Walking Guide. This is the fourth book in a series of handy pocket guides to New Zealand city architecture. It's the biggest one yet. Features more than 130 Dunedin buildings curated into seven rewarding self-guiding walks that range from the University District right across the city to the Southern Cemetery area and out to Port Chalmers. Its author, John Walsh, is a writer who specialises in architecture, former editor of Architecture New Zealand magazine, author of numerous books about architecture, and he joins me on the line now. Nice to have you with us, John.
2: Hey, good morning, Jeff.
1: So this is the next in a series, as it were. And just briefly, tell us about the books in this series that you've published so far and why you got into this.
2: Yeah, previously I'd done books on Auckland, Christchurch and Wellington architecture, and obviously Dunedin was the logical next step as the fourth of New Zealand's traditional main cities. I got into this because, as you say, I was editor of Architecture New Zealand for quite a long time. I worked for the Institute of Architects for a while after that. I've written quite a few books, and a lot of those books were about residential architecture, you know, houses, which is what a lot of people want to read about in New Zealand. But I was getting a little bit impatient, I guess, with just writing about houses, and I was more interested in writing about the larger scale, about cities. And I also like walking around cities, so it seemed to be a good way of combining those two factors. I think you can really get to know a city only by walking around it, taking the time to notice the buildings. So I thought I would do these guides and I would make them walking guides. So rather than just a sort of general guide with, you know, I don't know, chronological order or whatever, I'd make it something that could be useful for people who have a couple of hours. They could be a visitor to a city or they could be a resident. And they just think, okay, I want to wander around and have a closer look at the city. I'm interested in cities, I'm interested in architecture, and I want a bit more about the stories of these buildings.
1: Here in O Te Pōti Dunedin, of course, we like to think that we've got a rather special environment when it comes to our built environment, but I'm sure most cities would like to lay claim to something like that. When you approach something like this and you come to O Te Pōti Dunedin to do it, what are you attempting to reveal about the character of the city?
2: Yeah, I think you're right. All the cities have a character. I think Dunedin's is stronger than most, because it has so much of its heritage architecture still surviving. And I think I wanted to get behind just the physical appearance of the buildings to try and explain why the buildings are there, why they look like the way they do, who they were for. And I guess the intention is to build up a bigger story out of little stories. So by telling the story of a lot of buildings, you can build up a picture of the city itself, how it evolved, why it evolved the way it did, who was behind the city, who wanted things done, how they got done, who was designing these buildings. So I think it's a bigger story, hopefully, made up of a lot of little stories.
1: Is it the case that that Dunedin has done better than most, if you like, at preserving its built history? Or when you come here and embark on something like this, are you kind of also lamenting what's been lost?
2: Well, I think Dunedin has been better. I mean, I think Dunedin has certainly been the beneficiary of its particular history. So there are reasons why there's so much good old buildings or good old architecture in the city. Part of it is because there was so much good stuff to start with, thanks to the boom in the 19th century. And, you know, Dunedin being the capital city, really, capital commercial city of the country for 50 or 60 years. But there's the other side of that is Dunedin hasn't grown as much, of course, as the other cities. And there's been less need or less call, less demand to knock buildings down. There's no particular reason. Like Auckland is particularly prone to architectural forgetfulness because it's a bit careless about its architecture. It tends to live in the present. It grows quite a lot. And it's impatient, it's a sort of impatient city. I mean, Christchurch has its own particular issue, of course, with the earthquake. Wellington has quite a lot of older architecture, but it too has earthquake issues, of course, so a lot has been lost. Dunedin

0: He has lost some buildings, but far fewer than many other cities in New Zealand. I suppose the outstanding building it lost was the Exchange, which was pulled down in the late 1960s after being there for 100 years, which is an extraordinary building and would have added a lot to that stretch of Princes Street.
1: Tell us about how you have formatted this guide. What will we find when we open it up?
0: I think that, as you said, I've divided the city up into walking routes. So each route has probably about 20 or 30 buildings. And in that collection, there'll be buildings probably from the 19th century, the mid-19th century even, and right up to the present day. So I've included buildings that are very recent, like the Otapoti building that Kaitahu and ACC have built down near Queen's Garden, and the new hostel, the residential hostel at Auckland, at Dunedin University. So it goes right up to the present. But I think it's on those routes, and they all have a particular character. For instance, one is in the warehouse district, so you get a lot of those old grand warehouse buildings that were built by Dunedin's merchants in the 19th century. And then you get to the university, which has stuck to that Gothic coherence that it started out with in the 19th century. Then it went through its modernist period, of course, in the mid-20th century. So I think that you get an idea of the city's coherence. I hope you do, and its evolution.
1: Where have you gone to dig up the stories, to find the histories, and is it something that any of us could do?
0: Yeah, I think so. I mean, first of all, you go to the streets. Obviously, you walk around the city, and I just sort of noted the buildings that I thought were important, significant, interesting. They could be interesting in themselves as pieces of architecture. They could be interesting because of their particular purpose, why they were built. Or they could be interesting also because of the architect who designed them. They could be a good example of the architect's work, and they could be a good example of the style of the times. So there's that aspect of it. When I wanted to find out more detail, I mean, there are Heritage New Zealand, its own site, has quite a lot of information about heritage buildings. But the best source probably of information about these buildings and Dunedin's history in general is Papers Past, which is the online archive of the National Library's newspaper archive. So you get digitized versions of newspapers that were published right through till about the 1940s or 50s. They still haven't sort of caught up with the more recent history. But you get old newspapers, especially the ODT, the Otago Witness, which no longer exists, of course, and the Evening Star. So there was a lot of writing about architecture in those papers. Of course, there was, you know, this was an analog age, a print age. There was a lot of space to fill. And I think people were interested in what was happening in their city. And there was a lot of architectural detail about the buildings published, far more than you would get today in a newspaper.
1: A book like this is kind of only half done without the images. And of course, you've worked with Patrick Reynolds on those. Tell us about your partnership there.
0: Well, Patrick and I have worked together for more than 20 years. Patrick is an architectural photographer based in Auckland. He's a very good architectural photographer. His parents are both architects, so he's sort of steeped in the profession, I guess. And his photographic practice has specialised in architecture. So we've worked together on a number of books, probably about 7 or 8 now. Some of them, as I said, housing books, and then this series of guides. So I like working with Patrick because I know that he'll capture the building. I don't have to be there with him. I mean, he does his thing, I do mine. And the good thing about having such good photos is that there's a lot of information that can be conveyed in a photo that I then don't have to repeat or note in the text. I can sort of write against the photos, if you like. So I know that the photos will convey a lot of information. There's only one photo, so it has to be a good photo, and it has to try and capture something, the essence of that building. Usually it's the front, the facade of the building, because that's what you see if you're walking around from the footpath, you know, through the city. So I just, at this stage, Patrick and I, because we've worked together, we have a lot of confidence in each other's competencies.
1: When you stand in front of these buildings that are subjects of some of the conversation in the book, do you look at it purely with an architect's eye, or are you also responding from a more human response, the way that

0: others in the city or visitors to the city might?
1: Yeah, I think I'm sort of halfway between. I mean, I want to be a kind of an intermediary, I suppose. I mean, people will notice a lot of details about these buildings if they stand in front of them or walk past them. And I guess I'm just trying to make them slow down and notice them a bit more carefully and explain about what exactly they're looking at and why the buildings might look like the way they do. So I think that's what I'm after, Jeff. I'm trying to get people to just slow down and appreciate the architecture that does exist in Dunedin.
0: And among those that you've featured, any that give you particular joy?
1: Yeah, there's so many buildings that make me happy in Dunedin. I think, obviously, there's the big hero buildings like the railway station, First Church and the cathedrals, the clock tower at Otago University. But I think sometimes it's smaller buildings that give just as much pleasure because they can take you by surprise. I mean, there's a lot of churches in the book because Dunedin was such an ecclesiastical city. They had a lot of denominations building churches in the 19th century through the 20th century. Some of those smaller churches, I think it's easier to have some fondness for. You can respect the cathedrals and, you know, admire them and appreciate all the work that went into them and the skill. But sometimes a more holier little building like All Saints on Cumberland Street, or there's a couple of Francis Peter's small Gothic churches. There's Sacred Heart up on North Road in the North East Valley, and in Port Chalmers there's St. Mary's Star of the Sea. These little Gothic buildings, miniature sort of Gothic cathedrals in themselves. And one building that I really like is the South City substation, which goes across Crawford and Bogle Streets down in the Warehouse District. And it was done in the 1970s. And it's just a little utilities building. And so often in New Zealand, these are very mundane buildings. You wouldn't notice them. But this building stands out among its heritage neighbours because it was so well designed, so carefully designed. People really cared about it, obviously. The client, which was the city, the architect and the builder, all cared. And so they elevated what could have been a very ordinary little building to a really charming little building with this curved brick walls on both street elevations and this pressed concrete facade on the first floor, and there's a sort of mesh gate that you can see through. So it just shows that even ordinary little buildings, if care is put into them, they'll have enduring value. And what that says to me is that, you know, the argument we often hear about architecture in New Zealand is that, oh, it's nice to have, but it's just too expensive. You know, we shouldn't do it. Architects are pipe dreamers, and let's just get real. But here, because people care, this building has served its purpose admirably and served the streetscape in the city for 50 years.
0: As you mentioned, John, you have also featured newer constructions. What's your sense of how well the city is blending its history with its newer buildings? Of course, we've got the outpatients building up and a hospital coming up too. Are you optimistic that Dunedin's on the right track there?
1: I think it's very difficult for the city. I mean, I think obviously you should welcome new buildings. The city has to. And the hospital's been a long time coming, as we all know. And probably, you know, it'll be interesting to see what emerges there, because probably some compromises will have been made, as we all know, through about the arguments about the cost of the building, etc. I think that there's not a lot of new buildings, big new buildings, done in Dunedin every year. You know, maybe there's one really substantial building, new building, done every year. But I think that they certainly do add. I mean, the hope is that they'll be good enough that they too will be part of Dunedin's heritage. So people in, you know, 30 or 40 years will look at them and say, oh, yeah, they were really good examples of the architecture of their time, just as these older buildings were of their own age. So I think it is optimistic. You do need new buildings. I think people do care about the city in Dunedin. I think there's a lot of discussion about new buildings, and there's a lot of interest in what they look like and how they've turned out. For example, the Otapoti building, that's really good that they went up for lots of reasons. One of them is that the site was just a car park for so long. So having an empty site in the city, just like a gap in the urban mouth, if you like, it's not good for the people in the city or the city. It looks like the city's slightly moribund, but to see these buildings going up is a sign of optimism.
0: I've been talking with John Walsh.

0: Walsh about Aotearoa Dunedin architecture, a walking guide which is out for you to enjoy right now. And with that in mind, just finally, John, who is this guide for? Is this for visitors to the city, or is it for those of us who live here, or both?
1: Well, I think ideally it's for both. I think probably mainly for people who live there. I mean, people who live there have more time, obviously, to go on these walks. And so, you know, if someone's got an hour or two, three on a Saturday or Sunday, you can walk or choose one of these walks and go and learn quite a bit about your own city. Of course, I hope visitors will pick it up as well, too. And I think Dunedin's architecture is a strong pitch to visitors, to a strong tourist pitch, that here you have this very coherent Victorian Edwardian city that you can still see. And the good thing about Dunedin is that buildings haven't, from that era, haven't survived just in isolation as they have in cities such as Auckland and Wellington. There's whole streetscapes of them, you know, down the Warehouse District, but also along Prince's Street at University in Port Chalmers. So you get that collective sense of a city's architectural development rather than just the odd, interesting building plonked amongst a bunch of ordinary buildings. So I think that's Dunedin's strength. It's streetscapes, its coherence, and the survival of collective groups of interesting buildings.
0: John Walsh, great pleasure to talk with you today on our Right Spot, brought to us by Dunedin UNESCO City of Literature. Appreciate your time today.
1: Hey, thanks very much, Jeff.

morning show. We'll go out with a track from Dolly Parton, and as you've probably heard by now, sadly, Dolly Parton has died at the age of 80, and we've featured a little bit of Dolly's music on the program today. Here's one more. I look forward to being with you again on the Awesome Morning Show from 7 o'clock tomorrow, and in the meantime, this is Dolly Parton with I Still Miss Someone. Dunedin Community Notice Board is next.

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2: The next free public talk in the Visions for Dunedin, Our Heritage, Our Future series takes place in the Dunningham Suite on the fourth floor of the Dunedin City Library on Wednesday the 26th of August at 5:30pm. The speaker will be Jonathan Howard from Heritage New Zealand, who'll talk on the rise and fall of Seacliff, once the largest building in Aotearoa, New Zealand. Join ID Dunedin for Archived, a one-night-only journey through fashion memories. Experience a unique fundraising event that explores fashion history from the 1960s to the early 2000s. Featuring a runway presentation of more than 50 looks drawn from a carefully curated collection of designer garments and personal wardrobe treasures, Archived invites audiences to revisit the styles, trends and cultural moments that shaped generations. It takes place on Thursday the 27th of August, 7pm at the Savoy. Tickets are $150. That includes a drink on arrival and canapes, with all proceeds going towards making ID Dunedin Fashion Week 2027 happen. Get your tickets and more information from idfashion.co.nz/archived. The Dunedin Youth Council Pop-Up Youth Hub is a three-day event that aims to provide a temporary youth-led and centred third space where young people can connect, create and belong. The venue is the Dunedin Community Gallery, 26 Princes Street. On Friday the 28th of August, there'll be a free screening of Hunt for the Wilder People, as well as free popcorn. On Saturday the 29th of August, they'll set up a mic and speaker for all young people to use and perform with. Acts can be anything, including but not limited to singing, comedy or poetry, anything that just requires a mic. On Sunday the 30th of August, there'll be quizzes running through the day with prizes as well as a catered lunch. Across all days, there'll be snack food, kai and drinks provided, as well as games such as Connect Four, Jenga, foosball table, activities, arts and crafts material, chill music, a comfortable setting and free Wi-Fi. The Contentious Presbyterianism Forum will be held from 10am to 3pm on Saturday the 29th of August in the Frank Nicol Room at Knox College. Jim Veitch and Nikki Francis are keynote speakers, with the Dunedin launch of Jim's book Lloyd Gehring, Prophet or Heretic. Martin George Holmes, Mike Grimshaw and Terry Paono will also be speaking, and Olofolale and Yvonne Wilkie will be contributing.

0: Contributing to the panel discussion, a plated lunch will be provided. Morning tea starts from 9:15 a.m. and a $10 koha on the day is suggested. Zoom live streaming will be available for each of the day's sessions, so you can join online. 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The New Zealand Wheelchair Rugby Nationals will be held at the Breeze Arena from September 25th to 27th. Follow Otago Wheelchair Rugby and Parafed Otago on Facebook so that you can keep up to date with the details of events as they're announced. Otago Polyfest 2026 is reaching out to the community for Kaimahi volunteers to help bring another memorable festival to life. Kaimahi are an essential part of the Polyfest whānau. 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

Giarriva Gorgia, agus fáilte go dtí chláirile an seo ar Capital Irish, Wellington Access Radio 106.1 FM. My name is Finbar Murray, and I'm with you for the next half hour or so. And if you're wondering, isn't it not that long since I was on the show before? It is. There's been a bit of a rescheduling because some of our presenters had some other engagements, so I've done some swapping around. So I think it's probably less than a month since I was on here before, but it might as well have been a lifetime in terms of what's happened in that month. Might have been a normal month for most people, but for people from Mayo, it was quite spectacular. And I think the last time I was talking to you, I was just about to head back for a couple of weeks. Happened to be back in Ireland for the weekend of the All-Ireland final, and what a day that was for Mayo people. And it was fairly spectacular. I'll try not to talk too much about it today because I talked quite a lot about it the last time, but it was pretty spectacular. Getting to Castlebar on the Monday evening, there was about 40,000 people packed in there, and I was fortunate enough to bump into our own Marion, who was there, and we got a photo there at some point. So there's a selfie for us to post on the radio show at some point. And we were commenting as well about how Jim Friel would have loved to have been there as well. So you might not have been there, Jim, but you were definitely in our thoughts if you're listening to this. It was definitely something spectacular. But came in there at the start of the show with a slightly different opening. We went straight into a tune from Ash. I think that was called Lose Control. And the reason I've played that Ash tune is because they are playing again in Wellington in a couple of weeks' time. It's not that long, actually, since they were here before. I think they were here either last year or the year before that. This year, they're on a world tour of the 30th anniversary of their debut album, 1977. So 77 happened to be the year that the three members at the time, the founding members of the band, were born. And that album obviously came out in 96. I remember buying it on cassette, and a bit of a dodgy glitch on the cassette. I think the sound was only coming through on one speaker, but I think it was a special price on cassette as well at the time, because I think they were selling it at a lower price because of some sort of a marketing gimmick for that 1977. But yeah, they're playing San Fran, I think September. Actually, I can't remember. I'll check the date again. I think it's on a Tuesday night in a couple of weeks, and it's at 7 o'clock. Just give me a minute here. I'll double check that date. So they're playing Tuesday, the 15th of September at 7 p.m. in San Fran. Tickets are available, I think, for Moshtix and other places. They're about the steep side. It's like $90, I think, for a ticket. But they're going to play that 1977 album in full. That song for me kind of reminds me of playing Gran Turismo on the PlayStation way back in the day, and it was one of the songs on the soundtrack for that game, so kind of a misspin to youth listening to that. But yeah, if you get a chance, get along to that show. What are we going to be talking about today? We're going to have a look at probably some of the news from back in Ireland and what else is happening here in Wellington. I think while I was, well, we're there, there was obviously the tragic death of Glenn Hansard, and I'm sure that's been mentioned on the show here before. And also last week, we lost another singer from Ireland, Cat Dowling. I hadn't really listened too much of her stuff, I think, before this week, but we're going to have a listen. Maybe we'll listen to one of her songs next. Why don't we pull that up? Let's have a listen to a song called The Fire by Cat Dowling.

This week saw the Rose of Tralee competition taking place in Kerry, and the winner this year was Keely Nihuly. She was from Westmeath. I don't really know too much about the show this year because I haven't been paying as much attention to it as I had in previous years, but congratulations to Keeleen on that. One of the things I saw during the week was a pretty dramatic footage of a chunk of one of the stacks off the cliffs of Moher falling into the sea. Okay, maybe when you watch it, it's not quite as spectacular as the original headline might suggest, but it's a reminder that, you know, the coastal fixtures are not permanent and there's always some erosion taking place there. But it was pretty convenient that there was an American tourist, I think, taking some video at the time, and that's available online if anybody wants to have a look at that. It does look pretty impressive. I mentioned earlier on about the death of Glenn Hansard. Obviously, there was a tragedy that happened a couple of weeks back. You know, he's famous for his work on the Frames. I saw them live at their kind of peak back around 2004 when they played Marley Park, massive crowd there, really good show. You know, always put on a really good live performance. You know, tragic loss, and he's just become a father, I think, in the last couple of years as well. So it's an extra tragedy there for the family. And I'm going to play one of my favourite songs from the Frames days. This song is called "Lay Me Down."

0: lives, whether it's just choosing what's for dinner or big, big things like where they want to work or who they want to live with. Yeah.
1: Awesome. What about you, Jojo?
2: Yeah, I think that advocacy is an important skill set to have. And I agree with everything you and Leanne said. And I think it's very important to be able to speak up for yourself and also others as well. So thank you very much. Why don't we have another song break? Liam, would you like to pick the next song?
0: Okay, so the next song is one of my favourite songs of all time, and it's Hello Dolly by Louis Armstrong, who I love.
2: Yeah, let's put it on.

0: thankful very much, Leanne, for being on the Positivity Show, and welcome back, listeners, to the Positivity Show with our special guest, Leanne Yaya from People First. Thank you very much, Leanne.
1: Oh, thank you for having me along. I love coming in here.
0: Yaya, maybe it feels like singing a little song. Thank you very much, thank you very much, thank you very much for being on the Positivity Show, yay! Thank you very much, from the party crew and Dunedin, thank you for listening on the Positivity Show, listeners too. Thank you very much, Leanne, thank you very much, thank you very much, thank you very much, much, yep. Thank you very much. Thank you very much. Yeah. Jojo, would you like to do your prep? Yeah. Listen up, yo, my name is Jojo, and I'm here to share with you something awesome. It was such a cool show today, because we had Leanne on the show. Yeah. Party. Thank you very much for listening to the Positivity Show on Otago Access Radio, yo. 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

0: 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It is a really awesome. It is very awesome. Awesome, awesome. 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Yo, yo, yo. 105.4 FM. Yaya, yaya, yaya crew. Percy. Oh, I didn't mean to say that. That wasn't suitable. Sorry, sorry, done. I am a happy lima. So that was a mistake, yo. I didn't mean to say that word before. I meant to say party, party, party. Sorry, listeners. That was inappropriate to say that word I said before. So sorry, listeners. I didn't mean to be disrespectful, yo. Sorry, I am. But don't worry, you can listen to the Positivity Show on Otago Access Radio, yo. So, thank you very much, Danita, for listening to the Party Lemurs on Otago Access Radio. I didn't mean to say that inappropriate word before. Oh, sorry, listeners. But don't worry, I'm still in a positive mood today. So thank you listeners to listening to the Positivity Show on Otago Access Radio 105.4 FM. Real people, real music, and the party crew. I think we have time for one last song.
1: Okay, so the one last song is The Wind by Cat Stevens. And thank you, Jojo and Mary, for coming out of retirement.
0: Yeah, yeah.
1: To welcome me in.
0: Yeah, yeah. So thank you, crew, for listening to the Positivity Show on Otago Access Radio. Real people, real music, and the party limits, and our special guest, Leanne. Thank you very much.

0: I'm your host, Suranga. I have a program for you on Sinhala music. 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
1: Kia ora everyone, and welcome to another episode of Books Beyond Barriers. I'm your host, Chrissy Wright. Today's episode is called Lean On Me When You're Not Strong. Now, a lot of you will know the Lean On Me song. It's a song that was written and recorded by American singer and songwriter Bill Withers. He released it in April 1972 as the first single from his second album, Still Bill, and it was a number one single on both the soul and R&B and Billboard Hot 100 charts. Some of you might even remember in 1987 there was an R&B version released by Club Nouveau, and it also went to number one. So on the subject of needing someone to lean on, we are continuing the theme of respite care and the importance of carers getting a break, having a break from caring. So for people who care for a disabled person, they may be entitled to funding from the Needs Assessment and Service Coordination Service, which you'll commonly hear the term NASC bandied about. And we're going to use that just for the sake of ease throughout this interview. And so, yeah, as I said, some people may be entitled to it. And in different areas of New Zealand, the NASC, or this service, is provided by different organisations. So, for instance, in Otago, our NASC is called Your Way, Kia Roha, and that's also in other areas as well. Whereas in Canterbury, the NASC there is called Life Links. So if you're wanting to find out who is the NASC, the Needs Assessment Service Coordination Service in your area, you can go to the Disability Support Services website, and that address is www.disabilitysupport.govt.nz. Now, this type of funding is that's allocated to support full-time caregivers to have a break, which we call carer support. And this is what we're going to be focusing on in today's show. With the help of my guest today, we're going to explore that carer support form and how to help you understand and fill it out. And we will go through that so that this show, of course, is recorded in podcast. So if you haven't got a carer support form handy, you can listen to this again later and I'll tell you how to do that. So let me introduce our guest today, Vicky Mitchell, who's one of the service coordinators at the office here of CCS Disability Action Otago. Welcome, Vicky.
2: Thanks for having me, Chrissy.
1: You are most welcome. Now, Vicky is quite an expert in carer support. She's our go-to person at the office who really has a good, robust knowledge of filling out the forms, etc. So we're going to quiz her today. So, Vicky, tell me, who funds carer support? Who's the funder? Who allocates that?
2: Right, so the person or the organisation that oversees that is Te Whatu Ora.
1: Yeah.
2: And that's where the information goes to, the forms go to, and the questions go to when you're having trouble with the forms and the working out what allocation you've got left, where you're at.
1: Yeah, that's really great. Thank you. So how do I know how much carer support has been allocated for my family member? How do I find that out?
2: That generally comes through communication after you've had your needs assessment.
1: Great.
2: Yeah.
1: Great. So that's the needs assessment service, the NASC, as we said earlier for you listeners. That's who you initially go to find out what your allocation of support is going to be. And so, how long do I get to use it, Vicky?
2: You've got a calendar year to, not a calendar year to use it. You've got the year from when the allocation starts. So if your allocation starts on the 1st of May, it runs from the 1st of May to the year following then.
1: Yep. Yeah, and so if I,

0: get allocated so many days for that funding period. And my circumstances change. Can that be reviewed at all? Can it be changed?
1: Yeah, it can. Change of circumstances are really important to have that discussion with your needs assessor.
0: Yeah.
1: Yeah.
0: Yeah. So that's, so just to be clear to everyone, that is a conversation that needs, again, needs to be had with your needs assessment provider. That's not a conversation with Te Whata Ora. You need to go back to the NASC for that one.
1: Sure.
0: And how long do I get to use it?
1: So you've got that year?
0: Yes. Oh, sorry, I've asked you that question. Okay. I've jumbled my questions around.
1: Oh, yep. Good.
0: Yeah, so you've got that year from, as Vicky said, when you were initially assessed.
1: Mm.
0: So what is the difference? You know, looking at the form, what's the difference between a full-time carer and the support carer?
1: Yeah, so the full-time carer is the person that the NASC deems to have the primary care of the person,
0: mm-hmm.
1: and typically the person that the correspondence is directed to. And then the support carer is the person that the family or the parent is employing to provide that care. So it could be a family member, it could be a sibling, an aunt, a neighbour, or an official respite provider.
0: Yeah, and it's really important for our listeners to understand the difference between those two terms, because they're two of the key terms that are used on the claim form. So at this point, what we're going to do is we're actually going to go through a claim form and help you understand what information needs to go where on the form. Because for different situations, different information may go in, and Vicky's going to help us with that.
1: Mm. Yeah, because it's the same form, but it's it could be used in three different ways. So for ease of explaining, we're going to call the full-time carer here Jane.
0: Okay.
1: And the name of the client is Michael.
0: Yep.
1: And the person that is providing the care for Michael and Jane is called Sally.
0: Fabulous. So just to reiterate that, Jane is the full-time carer, so that's the person that cares for Michael, who is the person that the days have been allocated for, and then Sally is the person that is providing the care in the scenarios that we're going to give you to help you understand how to fill out the form. Mm. Great.
1: So the forms aren't sent out to you like they used to be. So sometimes it might be that you're actually downloading a new form from the website. And in that situation, it's really important that you fill out the information at the top of the form, which is the full-time carer details, the client number, and the client name. So that will all be in the correspondence that you've had with the NASC.
0: Yeah, because it's been a long time since I've had to claim carer support. It was something I used for my son's care when he was younger and I needed a bit of a break, as I talked a little bit about in the previous episode. And they used to be pre-printed with all your information, didn't they, Vicky?
1: It was very handy.
0: Yeah, yeah. I'm not quite sure why they've stopped doing that.
1: Well, I think they would have been sending out thousands and thousands of forms with all that postage, and now they've put that responsibility back on the families and individuals to print their own.
0: Yeah, that's a good point. And you can send them electronically as well, can't you, Vicky?
1: Yeah.
0: No, that's really good. So, shall we start looking at the form from the top and the full-time carer details of what goes in there?
1: So you've got your full-time carer details, which are, so in this case we're talking about Jane's full name and her mailing address. We've got the client number that we talked about coming from the correspondence from the NASC, and Michael's full name.
0: Right. And so do we need to put the address for Michael as well, or that's just understood that his normal address is the same as a full-time carer?
1: Yeah, I haven't actually thought about that, but no, there doesn't seem to be a place for that.
0: Yeah, I guess that, you know, the person having a break, so that kind of makes sense, doesn't it?
1: Yeah. Yep.
0: Okay. And then there's another box I see there if the full-time carer does live at a different physical address from the mailing address above.
1: True. Yeah. I've never even actually really looked at that because I've already, it's always matched up with the details.
0: Yeah. I guess if you lived rurally and perhaps your mailing address was a PO box number or an RD number and you got your mail from a PO box, then you put your physical location for where you actually physically live. So let's look at the claim details and how that works. Which scenario are we going to use first, Vicky?
1: Okay, so the scenario we're looking at first.

0: investors, if you're making a claim where the carer hasn't been paid already out of your own pocket.
1: Yep.
0: So you're making this claim for Sally to get the money directly paid to her.
1: So just a reminder, yep. folks, Sally is the support carer. So this is to pay Sally the money. You haven't paid her up front.
0: Mm. So you've got your allocation, which changed on the 1st of July to be $85 per 24-hour period. And that's where you get your days allocation from. So let's look at a family who's been allocated 28 days of carer support for that year. And we're going to just make it easy for ourselves to begin with, and we're going to say that you've agreed that Sally's going to work with Michael for $20 an hour, and she is working with Michael for four hours.
1: Yep.
0: And basically we're saying that's your full day.
1: Yep.
0: So dates of the service, you're putting in whatever day of the week that happened on, if it was a full day, and then the hours applicable, applicable?
1: Oh,
0: actually, I don't tend to fill that out. I tend to straight go to the full day or the half day.
1: Yeah, makes sense.
0: So we're saying Sally supported Michael for 4 hours at an agreed rate with a family of $20 an hour, which equates to a full day. And we tick that full day box.
1: Yep, because that would be $80.
0: If there were any other days that Sally had provided support in this particular period that you're talking about, you would just continue to list those down in the boxes that follow that one.
1: Yeah, so the dates of each day that service has been provided, they'll go on each line if it's a different date.
0: Yep. And then at the bottom, you've got a tally where it says total days claimed. So in this situation, we're just saying it's one. One full day.
1: Okay.
0: The next box is the daily rate. That's now gone up to $85. So maybe we could say in this scenario it was $21 that they were getting paid per hour, which came to the
1: $85.
0: Okay. And then GST, which is not really a situation I've ever really been involved in filling out a form for anyone who has... who is GST registered for this?
1: Yeah, the only time I ever struck that, Vicky, was when if my son went into a service and the service was GST registered and had provided an invoice, which of course you would attach with your carer support claim, having worked out how many days.
0: Mm-hmm.
1: So that's really the main occasion that you would use that.
0: Yep. So the next box is for total claimed. So this is where you times the days of support that were provided by the rate. So we're saying one lot of 85, which is $85. And then the next box is the amount that's already paid to the support carer. And in this situation, we're saying, well, the carer hasn't been paid already, so that's zero.
1: Yeah, so we actually are asking Te Whara Ora to pay the money direct to the carer. That's why that hasn't been claimed.
0: Exactly. So then we've got two boxes down below, and this is where a lot of confusion comes about.
1: Yeah.
0: So there's box one and box two. So box one we're using in this scenario where the carer hasn't been paid.
1: Yep.
0: So we're saying that money needs to go directly to Sally. So Sally signs the first bit and dates it. And then the full-time carer signs and dates underneath that.
1: Yep.
0: And then all of that information is signalling to Te Whatu Ora. Sally's provided the care. She hasn't been paid already. This money needs to go directly to Sally.
1: Yep. So how long will it take for Sally to receive that money, roughly, do you know?
0: Yeah, generally takes about 10 working days.
1: 10 working days,
0: yep.
1: So probably a good fortnight in non-working days.
0: Yep.
1: Awesome.
0: Yep.
1: And then we will still need to fill out the bit on the other part because we need Sally's details, don't we?
0: Yeah, we do, yep. So for Sally's details, we need Sally's full name, her date of birth, and the relationship that she has to Michael. So it could be that she's a neighbour, that she's an aunt, that she's a teacher aide at school. And then Sally's physical address, her mailing address if it's different, and then the daily rate, which, as we've said, as of the 1st of July, is $85 per day.
1: Yep. And so that kind of brings about a good question. So who can be a support carer, Vicky?

0: it's really anyone in Michael's life, for example, who's over 14 that has a relationship with him or can form a relationship with him to provide that care. Yeah, so it can now be anybody who's even living at the same address.
1: Oh,
0: that
1: wow.
0: criteria has changed.
1: That's definitely changed since my time.
0: Yep. So yeah, it could be that you know somebody in your life, or it could be that you actually you don't have anyone and you need to look further afield.
1: Yeah.
0: And people find it helpful to put ads up. We're very lucky in Dunedin having the Polytech and the university, putting a notice up in a department that might relate to Michael. It could be occupational therapy, music, the music department, the sports department, anything that's relating. Yep.
1: Yeah, they're good things to think about. And I have definitely used students through the university in the past, and I have also used teacher aides as well, or preschool teachers that work with my son. So have a look about people that have good strong relationships with your family member. And I know we've kind of talking about in the parent caregiver role here, we're just using that on this occasion, but this also relates to older carers who are caring for an adult or a family member and need some respite as well.
0: Another change that's recent as well is that we talked about the full-time carer, but the full-time carer's spouse or partner can also be the support carer now.
1: Wow, that is a big change, and I think that's because of the way that we interpret what having a break is, isn't it? We're just going to take a quick break, folks, and we will be back in just a minute to continue further with the, filling out the form and bring you another scenario as well. So we'll be right back.
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1: Thank you, everyone, and welcome back. You're listening to Books Beyond Barriers. I'm your host, Chrissy Wright, and my guest today is Vicky Mitchell from CCS Disability Action Otago. She's one of the service coordination team who's a bit of a whiz around carer support. So we've just been filling out carer support with the first scenario, and you, as I said, you'll be able to listen back to this on podcast afterwards and compare it to your form to make it easier. So we're just finishing off the carer support form where we have paid Sally, who is the support carer.
0: Yeah, so there's one thing that I forgot to say actually, which is when this form's being sent in for Sally, she needs to provide proof of her bank account, and that can come in a few different forms now. So it can be a screenshot of an online banking page that includes her name and account details. It can be something that's been verified by the bank or a copy of a bank statement. That proof needs to
1: Does
0: be there.
1: Does that have to happen every time or just the first time she's provided care?
0: Yeah, exactly. Yep, just the first time.
1: Yeah. And I guess for our next scenario, where we're going to actually reimburse full-time carer, the carer will need to provide their bank details as well,
0: exactly.
1: Won't they?
0: Yep.
1: Yeah. So shall we go on to that scenario now, Vicky?
0: Yep. So we're basically looking at the scenario where you didn't want to put Sally in a position where she was needing to be waiting 10 days for that payment to come through from Te Whatu Ora. So you've decided to actually pay her cash. And then the reimbursement, when that comes through, now needs to come to you as the full-time carer.
1: Yeah.
0: So the form is filled out exactly the same way for starting from the top of the form, the full-time carer details, the client number, client name, that's all the same. Even right down to the next part where we've written what support Sally has provided to Michael, so her name and whether that was a half day or a full day, and the total, the daily rate. Now, the big change here is the last box in that area that says amount or

0: really paid to the support carer. And we're going to go back to that same example of she's provided that one day of care for $85. So you're actually providing the information to Te Whatu Ora that you've actually already paid Sally that money.
1: Great.
0: Yeah. So you've got those two boxes down the bottom that we talked about.
1: Yeah.
0: This time you're signing box two, which is called reimburse the full-time carer. And it's just filled out exactly the same way, the signature and the date provided by the support carer, and then the full-time carer's signature and date as well.
1: So it's really important, folks, that you do get the signature of the support carer, because they are witnessing the fact and agreeing to the fact that they've already been paid by you, and so therefore that money needs to be reimbursed to the full-time carer instead.
0: Exactly, yep.
1: Yeah, yeah. No, that's great. Now, there was something else important I was going to ask you, Vicky. Oh, now, yeah. So if we have only had 2 hours of support and we know that a full day is $85, but we've only had 2 hours of a break, do I get the difference? Because 2 hours of support at $20 an hour, we'll say, is $40, and that's not quite half of 85, is it? Just to be tricky.
0: Very true.
1: But I think this is a question our listeners either want to know or don't know, and perhaps need to understand a bit better.
0: So you're only getting the amount that you're putting in for the claim form. You're not getting, if you're not saying it's half a day,
1: yeah,
0: and you're saying it's a particular amount, then you're going to be reimbursed that particular amount.
1: Okay.
0: Yep.
1: No, that's good at school. Thank you. And so there's one more scenario we're going to look at as well. Tell us about that, Vicky.
0: Okay. So sometimes, due to a lot of reasons, it might not be appropriate for Michael to be receiving care, or it's not something that's wanted in the family at the particular time, or might just be straight down the fact that there are actually activities that Michael can engage in himself that actually do, in effect, give the carer a break as well.
1: Okay, so tell us a bit about that.
0: Yeah, so it may be that Michael's actually an avid fan of the trampoline, and that's yours is just broken, and you're actually looking to replace it, because Michael, at the end of his school day, comes home and jumps on that trampoline for an hour,
1: yeah,
0: and you get a bit of a breather get on with other things that you need to get on to. So this is the situation where you're actually using the exact same claim form to make a purchase for something that, in effect, is giving you a break.
1: Okay.
0: Yeah.
1: Okay, that's cool. So how will we fill that form out, Vicky?
0: Well...
1: or is this for another day, do you think? Maybe we come back and go over this one.
0: Yeah, maybe if I just go through really quickly some of the things that can be covered, and then we'll...
1: That's a good idea.
0: Okay, cool. So the criteria for these things changes often at the moment. So as things stand at the moment, if you're looking at a sensory item for Michael, you can claim up to $1,500, but that needs to be with prior approval.
1: Yeah, so that's important that you do have the approval for that. Don't assume that you do.
0: Yep. And so it could be for after-school activities, holiday programs, music lessons, swimming lessons, driving lessons, noise-cancelling headphones, or even a device. But I think the important thing to say here is if you are at all concerned, you check with Te Whatu Ora before you make the purchase.
1: Yep. Absolutely. I think that's the key thing here. I think that we can come back another time and talk about that, because we've just about run out of time on the show, would you believe, people? And that's probably because this is such a comprehensive area that we need to cover and talk about. So we're going to have to wrap up there, unfortunately. And I want to say a huge thank you to Vicky Mitchell for joining me today. And I hope that we've helped you make a little bit more sense of the carer support form, what you can claim it for, and how to claim your days. And if all else fails and you're really not sure what's going on, contact Te Whatu Ora. Do we have a phone number for them there, Vicky?
0: Yeah, we sure do. Yep. So they are on 0800 855 066. And then you're going to have some options, and you need to press option 3, then option 1.
1: Oh, that makes it nice and easy. Thank you for telling us the options, because that cuts out so much time.
0: Sure does.
1: So I just want to say thank you very much. I'm your host, Chrissy Wright. You have been listening to Books Beyond Barriers. You can listen to the show by tuning

0: 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The show airs fortnightly on a Wednesday 10:30 AM to 11 and replays on a Saturday from 12 PM to 12:30 and a Sunday evening from 11 to 11:30 for all you night owls. 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
3: Hi, Connor.
2: 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Also in the studio for today, it's Atamaria to Stephen Marshall.
4: Atamaria, Connor, Ngamihi Nui, thank you for that introduction. And yes, welcome along to the CCT Collective, playing all the hits from the Fitzroy Hub. Today, Ereraki, Putaka Ki, Oti Porti, the radio station in Dunedin. Yes, great to be back. We've got the gang here. Connor and George, good morning. How are you boys?
3: Yeah, we're good.
4: Excellent. Yes, on this... Well, it's pretty miserable out there, isn't it, Alex?
3: This
4: Wednesday in Oti Porti. It's pretty gloomy and a bit of moisture out there. But that's okay because we have 56 minutes of good times to play for you, some music ahead. We're going to have plenty of shout-outs, aren't we, lads? And we'll be, of course, bringing you the one and only Herbie's History pieces throughout the show to align with the songs that we play for you. So, yeah, looking forward to that. Of course, and next week we have a show from you, don't you, Connor, on Connor's Hits?
2: Yeah.
4: Well, it's a special show, isn't it? What's the theme?
2: Father's Day.
4: Father's Day special next week. So we look forward to that in the same time slot, this time next Wednesday. But we better carry on with today's show. So how about we go to you, George, and you tell us what the first song of today's show is.
3: The first one is Alice in Chains, Brush Away, from the album Alice in Chains, from
4: 1995, 31 years. Let's go, Connor. Kia mana ho. Enjoy.

0: No Mai Hoki Mai, welcome back. CCT Collective playing all the hits from the Fitzroy Hub. Cora Burning from the album, the EP volume 2004. Connor.
1: He's fucking. It's time for Hermes
2: History.
3: Okay, so Kobe earthquake, also known as the Great Tangshan earthquake, occurred on January 17, 1995 at 5:46 a.m. in the southern part of Hyogo Prefecture, Japan, including the region of Hanshin. It measured 6.9 on a moment magnitude scale and had a maximum intensity of 7 on the JMA's seismic intensity scale. The tremors lasted for approximately 20 seconds. The hypocenter of the earthquake was located 17 kilometres beneath its epicentre on the northern end of LJ Island, 20 kilometres away from the centre of the city of Kobe. At least 5,000 people died, around 4,600 of them from Kobe. Kobe, with its population of 1.5 million, was the closest major city to the epicentre and hit by the strongest tremors. It was Japan's second deadliest earthquake in the 20th century after the 1923 Great Kanto earthquake, in which more than 105,000 people died.
0: All right. Thanks for that, George. 1995, the Great Hanshin earthquake, and that, of course, corresponding with the first song we played you on today's playlist by Alice in Chains. Excuse me, from 1995. All right, we better do a round of shout-outs to kick off today's show. Connor, is anyone you'd like to give a shout-out to?
4: Yes. the news, Dolly Parton passed away, age 80 today.
0: Absolutely, yeah, that's a nice shout-out there, Connor. Of course, honouring the great Dolly Parton. Yeah, the news broke this morning, and of course the world is mourning that. So, yeah, that's a nice touch, Connor. George, anyone you'd like to shout out to?
3: Well, I'd like to give a shout out to my dad, who just mentioned that, and it was nice to see him this morning.
0: Yeah, absolutely. He did mention that when he came in, when you arrived at the Fitzroy. And, yeah, of course, yeah, there's been some Dolly being played at the Fitzroy this morning too. So, yeah, no, nice touches, lads. And we better give a shout-out to the one and only Meals on Wheels crew. Who would that be, Connor?
4: Max.
0: Yeah, who else?
4: Brent.
0: And?

Yes, the trifecta. They'll be out there in the rain this morning, along with all the other wonderful volunteers, getting those meals, hot meals, out to the folk around Aotearoa. So, yeah, a big kia ora to you, and keep up the good work. So, we will continue our show.